0: our goal today was to bring a little reminder that we're almost home. Don't give up. Heaven is near each day. Keep looking for the dawn of a glorious day, full of joy as we walk this way. And that will do it for today. Oh, you were trying to do some rhyming on that one.
1: I think you wrote that, or Gloria.
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0: Hey, we're all out of time, but we'll be back here soon. 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
4: USA Radio News, I'm Chuck Brady. President Donald Trump calling it the biggest oil deal in world history with Venezuela. Posting on social media, he has acquired 65 billion barrels of proven oil reserves in Venezuela at no cost to the American taxpayers. Senator Ted Cruz says it's time for free and fair elections to be held soon there. Appearing on the NBC program Meet the Press, the Texas Republicans said they should proceed no later than midway through next year. And he said President Trump's deal will be good for Americans. To the north, Ontario Premier Doug Ford says a trade war will hurt both the U.S. and Canada. Appearing on the ABC program this week, Ford called President's tariffs on Canada probably the worst move he could make and said, by the way, no one will recognize Lake Ontario as Lake America. America's News Network, USA Radio News.
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music of Ernie Haas, the signature sound, starting us off today on Southern Gospel Sunday. Good afternoon and welcome to the program. I'm your host, Dwayne Kent. I've got lots of great songs that I'm looking forward to sharing with you today, and we're going to have a great time together. So just don't go anywhere. Just spend a couple hours and you will be blessed. Here's the Imperials. Great big hit for them back in the 70s, Jesus.

0: My friends Brian and Cindy Welk have a great group. They call it Evergreen, and there they are singing He Loves Me and Jesus Loves Me medley. Also, the Martins, Before That Count Your Blessings, and Southbound, Hold On to Hope was the title of that one. We got to take another time out and share a couple messages with you. We'll be right back with lots more of Southern Gospel Sunday.
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Anthony Berger went home to heaven. I believe he was considered one of the best piano players in Southern Gospel music. There he is playing The Unclouded Day, and this is Southern Gospel Sunday. Well, you know, Reunion is one of my favorite groups, even though they haven't sung together for many years. And a couple of the members have actually gone to heaven, so they probably got a reunion going up there as well. But here they are singing a beautiful song featuring Jimmy McDonald on the solo One More Time.

0: to Blackwood's I Know in Whom I Have Believed. Also, Dixie Melody Boys in that set with Go to the Well. We'll take another quick break here and be right back. There's lots more music to come on Southern Gospel Sunday.
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5: This is Robin from Lake Stevens, Washington. Please join me in the Lord's Prayer. Our Father, who art in heaven, hallowed be thy name. Thy kingdom come, thy will be done on earth as it is in heaven. Give us this day our daily bread, and forgive us our trespasses as we forgive those who trespass against us. And lead us not into temptation, but deliver us from evil. For thine is the kingdom, the power, and the glory forever and ever. Amen.
6: USA Radio News, I'm Chuck Brady. The death toll continues to rise in Nepal. Now over 750 people confirmed dead. Approximately 85 Americans still unaccounted for following the heavy flooding last week. State Department spokesperson Tommy Pigott said on ABC's This Week program that 9 Americans have been safely evacuated so far. A deadly weekend on American soil. 2 people dead, 9 others wounded after a mass shooting in Trenton, New Jersey. It happened just before 12:30 Sunday morning. Trenton police say 11 people were shot in all when gunfire erupted at what may have been a neighborhood cookout. Police in Chicago investigating a mass shooting there that left 1 person dead, 9 injured on the city's south side. Authorities say it happened as officers were trying to disperse a large crowd. A 35-year-old man pronounced dead at the scene. America's News Network, USA Radio News.
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8: God speaks to you in so many different ways, and there's so many times where you turn on this radio station and you hear something that just resonates with you so deeply, and it's always in God's perfect timing. And at the same time, it's just so uplifting. 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
2: 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Pray that God would grow you to be that type of friend. And above all, remember, the best friend that you can ever find is in Jesus Christ. He will never leave you nor forsake you.
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Gold City starting us off hour number two of Southern Gospel Sunday. I guess Tim Riley, the bass singer, has been going through some health challenges, but I hear he is on the upswing and doing better, so we're glad to hear that. He's got such a great bass voice. Anyhow, back to the music. Here's Perfect Heart and Glory Highway.

0: I believe David Phelps is one of the best tenors ever in gospel music, singing the end of the beginning. Just before that, Lily Knowles with the blood of the Lamb and the Lesters, I plead the blood. Stay with us. There's lots more to come.
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Quartet singing Where Could I Go But to the Lord. Lots of groups sang that song back in the 70s, and it was one of those big hits everyone enjoyed. This is Southern Gospel Sunday. I hope you're enjoying the music today. Here's Rick Strickland with I Go to the Rock.

0: smooth voice of Gene McDonald singing He Kept Loving Me. And just before that, the Kingdom Heirs with Go to the Rock of Ages. Stay with us. We'll be back after these messages with lots more music.
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It's the Kingsmen singing one of the great songs written by Mosey Lister, entitled At the Crossing. Also the Neelands in that set. Take off those rags, Lazarus. We're almost at the end of hour number two. Still got one more hour ahead of us. Here's the Booth Brothers passing the faith along. This is AM 630.

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5: USA Radio News, I'm Chuck Brady. With Labor Day 1 week from tomorrow, travelers being urged by the AAA to get ready. High costs on pretty much everything will be hit. $750 on average for a plane ticket. That's up 2% from last year. Hotel bookings, AAA says, have gone up on an average 9% in the U.S., 12% elsewhere. They say the best time to leave your destination to avoid heavy traffic is on Thursday morning. U.S. Immigration Customs Enforcement has officially agreed to buy nearly $17 million worth of electric shock gloves. The ICE contract released Thursday on a federal database shows $16.7 million contracted for 6,000 gloves. ICE also planning to spend up to $2 million on robot dogs, a technology already used by Secret Service and some police departments across the country. America's News Network, USA Radio News.
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8: I'm Miriam Neff with New Beginnings. God has a dream. He revealed it in James 1:27. Quoting the Common English Bible, it reads, "To devotion, the kind that is pure and faultless before God is this, to care for orphans and widows in their difficulties and to keep the world from contaminating us." To fulfill God's dream, those of us who are Christ followers are to demonstrate our faith by helping the voiceless in their bad times, times of crisis, grief, and poverty. That care goes a long way in preventing the world from contaminating us. We realize that the world's way is to ignore at best and exploit at worst, a stark contrast to the dream of God's heart. When we're compassionate to widows and orphans, we are living God's dream.
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The group is Crossroads New Revival. They're starting us off our third and final hour of Southern Gospel Sunday. And I've got a great hour of music for you, so don't miss a single minute of it. Here's Greater Vision singing I'm Free.

0: you don't have the new Guardian CD, you need to go on their website and order it, because he's got some great music. And there's another one of them right there. That's Somebody Was Me is the title of that one. Trump and Quartet before that, Living in the Promised Land, and the Crist Family, Take My Hand, Precious Lord. Stay with us. We'll be right back.
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I still think the Collinsworth family is one of the greatest family groups in Southern Gospel, in gospel music in general. There they are singing what the Bible says, and this is Southern Gospel Sunday. Here's another family group, the Hoppers and Led.

0: That's a great old favorite from J.D. Sumner and the Stamps, entitled Till the Storm Passes By. Also, Mullins and Company with All the Right Doors and Rhyme and Reason. Seems like old times. It seems like this time has gone by quick, but we are down to our final timeout, heading down the home stretch when we come back.
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good friend Dave Wright and the Tennessee River Boys singing Working on a Building as we get ready to close things down for today. It's been fun. I hope you've enjoyed it. I hope it's challenged you to get ready to share God's love with somebody you meet up with this week. It'll be a wonderful experience, and God can use you to change somebody's life for eternity. I'll be back with you again next Sunday. We'll do this all again. Here's the Lefevre Quartet to close us out with Every Hallelujah. Have a great week ahead, everyone. Bye-bye for now.

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4: Thank you for joining us for Sunday worship at University Presbyterian Church in Seattle. 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
5: Read this together in unison, and then we'll remain standing for the hymn that follows. I sing the mighty power of God at number 52. Let's read this together. Ah, Lord God, it is you who made the heavens and the earth by your great power and by your outstretched arm. Nothing is too hard for you.

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1: Please join me in a prayer of confession. Dear Heavenly Father, we confess that we have sinned against you in thought, word, and deed. We know that we cannot both walk towards you and towards worldly ways, and yet we admit that all too often we find ourselves falling to the latter. We have done what is easy over what is right. We have indulged in the world's finite offerings. We have not loved with our whole heart and soul and mind and strength. In your grace and mercy, forgive us for our sins and direct us in ways that will enable us to walk in your love, bear your fruit, and shine your light. In Jesus' holy name, amen. Friends, do not be discouraged. Hear the good news from 2 Corinthians 12, 9 through 10. But he said to me, "My grace is sufficient for you, for my power is made perfect in weakness. Therefore, I will boast all the more gladly about my weaknesses, so that Christ's power may rest on me. That is why, for Christ's sake, I delight in weaknesses, in insults, in hardships, and in persecutions, in difficulties. For when I am weak, then I am strong." Believe in the good news of the gospel. In Christ we are forgiven. Thanks be to God.
2: Wow. And because of Christ and his grace and his mercy, we can say this amazing statement, "I am his and he is mine." I invite us to stand and sing together number 602 in your hymnals.

0: seated.
1: Amen. So good to see you in worship today. I'm Pastor Gareth. Glad you are here. If you're visiting with us, we hope that you let us know who you are. You can fill out a Connect card and drop it at the welcome desk or the offering plate. We'd be glad to introduce ourselves to you. We hope that you all linger for some time to interview each other and talk to each other after the worship service, that we can continue to develop the community of love that Christ has called us to. So I would like today to invite our newest pastor, our pastor for adult discipleship, Susanna, to come up. And we're going to have a little conversation about the upcoming sermons. We're getting ready to do a series, and this is going to go for most of the next 9 months of one anothering in Christ. All the passages in the New Testament about how we should care for each other. And so a question that I have for you, Susanna, is there's another word that we often use, koinonia. What do you think that means?
2: Well, koinonia, so I'm looking forward to this series coming up because I think, you know, we hear a lot that command that Jesus gave, invitation, that we love one another. And the question then is, how do we do that? And I think in some ways, koinonia is the how. It's the life together. It's the mutual interaction, the partnership, holding things in common. We see this theme come up a lot in Jesus's teachings and also through the New Testament of how do we actually do this thing called life together, loving one another.
1: So we're spending a lot of time on these one anotherings. Some people might say that's an awful lot of time to go on one series and focus. So the question is, why are we taking so much time to focus on one anothering?
2: Because it turns out it's kind of hard to do, right? It's hard to do. This is hard to do, and this is why we see Jesus talk so much about these specific invitations to honor one another, to be at peace with one another, to forgive one another. It's why these themes are so prevalent throughout the New Testament letters. Okay, we believe these things, but how do we do this actually in practice? And so it's a general invitation. Jesus talked a lot about it. It's a general invitation to the church at large that people should know that we belong to him because of how we live these things out. But obviously, at this season that we're in this transitional time, I think the healthier we can be as a church community walking through this period of transition, that really prepares us well for this next season.
1: So my sense is we want to become the healthiest church we can be to welcome a new pastor. In other words, we don't want to invite a new pastor, come and make us healthy. Pastor, we are working on being healthy. Welcome. Come and lead us. So how are we going to do this one anothering process, and how are we going to literally make it happen week after week?
2: Yep. So our big ask for us as a congregation this year is don't one another alone. Don't one another alone. Find people to live this out with. So don't just come on Sunday mornings and hear what will be a fantastic sermon. We hope that we're challenged and encouraged and provoked, but our encouragement and our question is that you would not do this alone, that you would find people to be in dialogue about these different teachings and practices with, to work this out in a variety of ways. You'll see a lot of what you see in this insert that came in your bulletin are things that we're going to be providing this fall and throughout the year that help us, not one another alone.
1: So what are some of those specific vehicles that we're going to be riding in order to do this?
2: So our big hope is that everybody here is involved in some sort of small group community, that you are walking with at least two or three other people to put these into practice. So we're going to make a big push to get our small groups up and going even more, to start new small groups. We're going to ask all these small groups to be working through the sermon series. We'll create guides that will help you reflect on whatever the sermon topic is for that week. So small groups will be a big emphasis, and we just encourage you more more information is coming, but be thinking about, do you already have a group? And can you commit to talking about these practices together? Can you grab a few people? Can you email the church office and get more information about starting a small group or joining a small group? We're also going to start on Wednesday nights. You know, whenever somebody preaches, there's a lot they have to cut out. And so on Wednesday nights, you'll be invited to come to the church and hear more from whoever was preaching that week about what else they're learning on the topic. It'll be a time for more information, but also question and answer and some table conversations around the table. And there's some other things and practices in this flyer.
1: So one more thing, you've also invited us to study the book by Dietrich Bonhoeffer, Life Together. What's that about?
2: Yeah, beyond just the title being very fitting, right? A book on life together. I was also thinking, you know, Bonhoeffer wrote that at a time of transition for his country and for his community. It was a challenging season, and really asking some of those questions. What does it look like to be the faithful witness of God as a community in a tumultuous time? And so I'll be co-hosting that with Devante and doing that during the equipping time in the fall as well.
1: So lots coming up. Y'all participate. Yep. We're going to help you do that. Thank you, Susanna. And my question for today as we stand and greet each other is, how do you like to use your free time? Let's stand.

0: sure hope you didn't hear me singing the doxology. I really, that would be really embarrassing. You know, God has such an amazing way through the Holy Spirit to thread elements together in our worship. Because as I was out running yesterday, I thought, Acts 2. And what you just heard from Susanna is Acts 2, really. And so here's a passage from there. So they devoted, so that's us. They devoted themselves to the apostles' teaching and fellowship, to the breaking of bread and the prayers. And so Luke describes what happened as they lived that devotional life together. They worshiped together, they learned together, they shared meals, they cared for people in need, they gave generously, and together they became the kind of community that could see something and represent something of God's goodness. I mean, this fall, we've got 9 months of this coming in our direction. So that gives us a really good picture of what the church is called to be, and we get to practice it next Sunday. I know, I'm kind of stealing from Pastor Gareth, but we've got one worship where we will worship as one big family, and we're going to break bread by eating pancakes. So God is hearing, and he is seeing our plans. We lay out the plans, but he's the one that makes it possible. And so our offerings are part of that shared life. You all make koinonia possible, not just by your giving, but your participation of time, talent, your authenticity, and really digging in and doing the work. And so now as we enter this offering moment, we do give our time and our gifts and our abilities as we care for one another, we build one another up, we take the time and the courage to just set aside that coffee moment to get to know someone or maybe even have an uncomfortable conversation, but it's done in love. And your offering helps create not just an institution or buildings, but it's this community. It's the people that make the church. I think back in Acts, they didn't have stuff that we have. So we are to steward what we've been given, but really steward our time and our talent and our treasure so that it's all thrown in the pot for Jesus and see what he does with it. So I pray that we can continue to give graciously, generously, gratefully with all that we've been given, especially in these summer months when we're out there enjoying life and sometimes we might forget. And so now I'd like the ushers to come forward. Oh, they're already here. Phew. Thank you, Susanna. So let's pray. Generous God, everything we have first comes from you, every single thing. Will you receive these gifts and will you receive us individually and as a people who just love you and seek you? Will you use what we offer to strengthen our church, care for your people, welcome our neighbors, and make the love of Jesus visible in this community and beyond? We know you can do it. In Jesus' name I pray. Amen.
1: And UPC kids, if you didn't leave before, I want to invite you now to go meet your teachers and continue on worshiping all over this building. It's been great to have you with us. As the plates are being passed, I'd like to ask us to sing a song together. Usually the offertory in this service is something that's done up here, but we're all going to do it together today. The song is In Christ Alone. I'll invite us to remain seated at first, but watch out. I might indicate that we might want to stand a little bit later in the song. So let's sing together. The words are up on the screen.

0: Amen. Please be seated.
1: Live by the Spirit, I say, and do not gratify the desires of the flesh. What the flesh desires is opposed to the Spirit, and what the Spirit desires is opposed to the flesh. For these are opposed to each other, to prevent you from doing what you want. But if you are led by the Spirit, you are not subject to the law. Now the works of the flesh are obvious: fornication, impurity, licentiousness, idolatry, sorcery, enmity, strife, jealousy, anger, quarrels, dissensions, factions, envy, drunkenness, carousing, and things like these. I am warning you, as I warned you before, those who do such things will not inherit the kingdom of God. By contrast, the fruit of the Spirit is love, joy, peace, patience, kindness, generosity, faithfulness, gentleness, and self-control. There is no law against such things, and those who belong to Christ Jesus have crucified the flesh with its passions and desires. If we live by the Spirit, let us also be guided by the Spirit. Let us not become conceited, competing against one another, envying one another.
2: I would like to begin by reading just a few excerpts of the passage right before the one that the Apostle Paul just read. Galatians 5. For freedom, Christ has set us free. Stand firm, therefore, and do not submit again to the yoke of slavery. For in Christ Jesus, neither circumcision or uncircumcision counts for anything. The only thing that counts is faith working through love. You were running well. Who prevented you from obeying the truth? Paul's most dramatic, confrontational statement is now. I wish those who unsettle you would go castrate themselves. Yes, that's what he said. You are called to freedom, brothers and sisters, only do not use your freedom as an opportunity for self-indulgence, but through love become enslaved to one another. There's a tough pattern to live into. Be one another's slaves. For the whole law is summed up in a single commandment: you shall love your neighbor as yourself. If, however, you bite and devour one another, take care that you are not consumed by one another. Let us pray. O Lord Jesus, help us to make good decisions. Help us to exercise the freedom that you give to us by the power of your Spirit to choose that which is good and right and to say no to that which is wrong and hurtful. And so we ask for your Spirit to teach us and to train us and to help us walk in your way, the way of Jesus, the Christ, in whose name we pray. Amen. We have freedom to choose to do the right thing. And Christ has shown us the way to freedom. Christ has opened up the possibilities that we no longer have to be controlled by our own drivenness, our own psyche, our own training, our own culture. We now have the freedom to walk in the way of Jesus, to choose what is good and not to do what is evil. We have the freedom from being driven by our biology and our physiology, by our hormones, by our psychology, by our culture, and our way of thinking. Think of it. We have the freedom not to be driven by our basic instincts, our narcissism, our hormones, our emotions, our moods, our feelings, our hurts, our curses, our dysfunctions, our aggression, our passivity, our passive aggressiveness, or our addictions, our bad habits, our reactivity, our repetition. We have the freedom not to have to go into any of that, but it's a harder way. Flesh, as Paul talks about it, is our humanity without the Spirit's presence in our life. It is how we continue to live without ongoing conversations in the intimate presence of God. We simply do our own thing. Flesh is using our power, our influence, and control in such a way that it inevitably leads other people astray. And Paul is saying, don't allow yourself to be manipulated or intimidated, seduced, or deceived by powerful and influential systems and people and cultures that have enslaved you, that ask you to do or drive you to do that which is not good. Now, this is how I think freedom works. And we go back to the book of Genesis to see this. God created us with the ability to choose. We have the freedom to choose that which is good or that which is evil. However, God did something powerful from the beginning to help us make those choices well. God came down to us and walked with us in the garden. Because we can't make those good choices without the presence of God. So God puts a tree in the middle of the garden and says, this is the tree of the knowledge of good and evil. Don't eat it. That's a choice. And why? Because we learn good and evil from the presence of God, not from eating some tree, not from deciding ourselves what is good and what is evil. God does not leave us alone. God comes to us because we cannot get to God. God first engages us and gives us choice. However, in our choice, we call it the fall, but I like to call it the turn, the great turn away. In our choice, we decide we can do it better without God. So we choose to ignore. We get twisted in our own agendas. You see, we want to be like God. We want to be God rather than be interdependent with God. We decide we don't need God for judgment between good and evil. We can do just fine on our own. And we turn away, we hide, we blame, we throw each other under the bus, we create curse, and we blame God then for the curse. I don't have time to go into that one, but think about it. We create curse and blame God for the curse. We compete for God's blessing on our own terms. That's what happens between Cain and Abel. Abel's able to receive the blessing because he walks with God, and Cain cannot receive the blessing because he's tuned God out. If we refuse to take a good look at ourselves, we refuse to take control of ourselves,

to do whatever we decide to do, and inevitably it's destructive. We even raise our children not to listen to God. What happens in the world if we raise our children to listen for the voice of God, to teach them good and evil as we partner with God to do that? Jesus shows us a clear pattern of how to change that negative behavior, that bad practice, and he uses some phenomenal words. He says, in here terms of the yoke of his discipleship is easy and his burden is light. Wow, that's what we want, something that's easy and light. Anybody here try discipleship? Is it easy? Is it light? So what does Jesus mean? I suggest to you that as long as we don't know how to do it, it's hard work. As long as we haven't been practicing it, we've been stuck in a more enslaved pattern, it is practically, if not completely, impossible. Because according to Bonhoeffer, Jesus bids us to come and die. How is that easy discipleship? Jesus says, take up your cross and follow me. Jesus says, say no to the cultural patterns that are killing you and killing one another. And we need to learn how to follow. And as we learn to follow, the discipleship becomes easier and the burden is lighter. But there's a condition. We must be choosing to follow and to practice the following. We must be exercising our will and our freedom to actually listen to the voice of the Spirit moment by moment, day by day, and after a while, it becomes easy and light. Please don't reduce that statement by Jesus to my burden is light and my yoke is easy to people who don't practice discipleship. Jesus' practice of the disciplines of life that take us into a pattern of choosing with our freedom to do what is good and right are some very interesting patterns. And I'd like to give you 10 words, I think, to describe Jesus' pattern of how we should choose to use our freedom. It's revelational, which means it comes from God first. If we choose to use our freedom without first receiving that gift of God, then we will misuse it. God loves us first. It's relational. And that is, at a deep sense, it's all about our relationship with God and our relationships with each other. Love God with all your heart and love your neighbor as yourself. It's imitational. We are called to imitate the life of Jesus as our leader, model, paradigm, and example. It's volitional. We have to choose and constantly choose to practice that relationship. It's intentional. We have to commit to it. And it's a long obedience in the same direction, as Eugene Peterson would say. It's continual. We must keep at it and keep at it. And as we keep at it and keep practicing and keep listening, it becomes easier and lighter. It's developmental. We grow as we go in relationship with God. It's communal. Whatever we do in relationship with God is an impact on every one of our relationships with each other. That's why we're studying the one anothering passage.

0: passages. It's communal in the sense that we walk in the Spirit, and the one anothering processes are the kinds of things we practice when we don't one another alone. It's correctional. Now, this is where it gets a little dicey. The Spirit corrects us and helps us to correct one another. Now, here's where we get a little bit twisted. We kind of like to take the higher ground and say, I think I know better than you know. Therefore, I'm going to tell you how to improve your life, but you don't dare to tell me. Yeah, a lot of Christians are like that. So let me tell you what to do, but don't you dare tell me what to do. Remember, correctional processes are always mutual. And we have the processes that are done in correction of speaking the truth to one another, teaching one another, encouraging one another, confessing our sins and praying for one another, forgiving one another, bearing with one another, and serving one another. Those will all be foci in our series. And the last word is a big word, and I don't say it lightly. It's teleological. Well, what does that mean? Well, the word telos means end, and teleos means who we become in the end. Jesus' way leads us to grow up, to grow into the full stature of Jesus Christ. And so as we go and as we grow, we are becoming more like Christ. So freedom and how we use it is a learned process, and eventually it gets easier and lighter, but not early on. It's like playing the piano. You don't get the place of enjoying your concert powers until you've rehearsed and rehearsed and rehearsed and rehearsed for years and practiced. After a while, the performance and throwing ourselves into the piece of music gets more fun and more freeing. That's like discipleship. So many of us want to get there now without the hard work. This past week, Dolly Parton died at the age of 80. You know I couldn't do this sermon without mentioning Dolly Parton. She grew up poor, family of 12 kids. Her father was a sharecropper in rural Tennessee. They had a small one-room house, no running water or no electricity. However, she grew up in a family of faith and in a church, a Pentecostal church. So she had deep faith roots, but somewhere along the line, and she never talked about this, but there were hints of it, she experienced some abuse or rejection by the church. Now, knowing Dolly Parton and how she functioned, I could see that happening, couldn't you? As once her mother said to her, you know, I know you find the pattern of the local hooker to be something you admire, but be careful that you don't live into it. And then she kind of took that as, well, I can look like one, but I don't have to act like one. Whoa. Where do you find faith in all of that? She constantly, I mean continually, even on television and interviews, and in songs, affirmed her faith in Jesus as her Lord and Savior. She walked away from the church, but she walked with Jesus in her life. She surrounded herself with a few people that could help her in her walk with Christ, including her husband. She continued to trust God. She affirmed her personal relationship with Jesus. She worked at listening to God. And if you listen carefully to the interviews, there's always something in the interview about her willingness, desire, her choice to listen to God's voice as she made her decisions. She wanted to have a strong marriage, and she did for 60 years. Her husband just died a few months ago. But she had to fight for that faithfulness and integrity, and that battle for the integrity and safety of her marriage was what led to her famous song, Jolene. Let me read those words to you. Jolene, Jolene, Jolene, I'm begging you, please don't take my man, Jolene. Your beauty is beyond compare, with flaming locks of auburn hair, with ivory skin and eyes of emerald green. Jolene, you smile is like the breath of spring. Your voice is soft like summer rain. And I cannot compete with you, Jolene. Well, Dolly Parton couldn't compete with Jolene. And this really was a concern to her. She was fighting for her husband. And she did. She used her will. She used her freedom to say, I want my marriage to thrive. And I'm not going to let my man go easily. That says a lot about Dolly Parton's commitment to faithfulness with God and faithfulness to marriage. She had a deep sense of call to do good. And in doing good, she walked with the poor. She didn't just give money away. She'd give strategic thinking and investments to do specific ministries and processes to people who needed them. She gave housing to the people whose homes burned in fires. She gave libraries to the kids who grew up without education. And she gave all sorts of things, including jobs to people. And that was the number one reason she created Dollywood. She wanted to have jobs for the people in her area, in the poverty-stricken parts of Tennessee. Now, all that to say is, it's not that Dolly Parton was perfect. But she was working hard at being a disciple in one of the hardest places to be a disciple in the entertainment business. It's easy to judge her, but let us remember what her will and her choices were all about. I have a friend who died also recently, in the last couple of weeks. His name was Bryant Myers. And he wrote a book that was very impactful for American development organizations like World Vision and for World Relief and others. He worked for World Vision International for many years, and he was a professor at Fuller Theological Seminary in Intercultural Studies. He paid attention to the poor, and he titled his book, Walking with the Poor. And he said, basically, if we don't choose to engage poor people, then all the money we give to help them will probably not go very far. So he's always concerned about, don't just send the money, be present and listen to the poor. And it transformed a lot of the way development organizations have lived and done their ministry. Live honestly with dignity, vulnerability, transparency, and humanity in front of the people that have great needs. And he would say also that in humility, we need to recognize they can give us something in some ways even more than we can give them. Because they teach us simplicity. And so he used his understanding of caring for the poor as a movement from organizations that make decisions and provide money to people caring for individual poor people who listen and walk with them. I believe that that is where Jesus wants us to go with our choices and our discipleship. The harder choice is to walk with a person who's poor, and lost and homeless and houseless, rather than just put some money in the plate. And so one of the things this church, I believe, still needs to work on is how do we personally then walk with those that are poor and houseless? There are two movements in this text. There's the movement of saying no to some behavior patterns, and there's the movement of saying yes. The Holy Spirit present in the people of God, when we want to make good choices, can give us the power to say no to that which is not good and to say yes to that which is good. To say no to the enslavement of religious practices, or as I preached last week, the stoicheion, the things that just hold us back, to self-indulgence, to biting and devouring one another, or as he says, consuming one another, which is the same word as destroying one another. Do you know Christians have the great possibility of loving each other or destroying each other? That's a lot of responsibility, and too many of us don't work at the loving piece. We actually quietly, unintentionally work at the destroying each other piece. Don't gratify the desires of the flesh. Don't be conceited, competitive, and envious. And don't follow religious leaders who manipulate unsettled people. And you know what Paul says about those guys? I wish they would go castrate themselves. Have you ever known a religious leader you'd like to say that to? Don't speak up. But if Paul can say it, let me tell you, there are some times I wanted to say it. And I hope nobody's saying it about me, but maybe they have. The second thing is to say yes to being free, to being a person of faith, to loving our neighbor as ourselves, and obeying the truth of Jesus' grace, and living by the Spirit, and being enslaved to one another. Freedom leads to a kind of slavery, according to the Apostle Paul, but it's a slavery of, I'm so committed to you, and I'm so willing to serve you, I'm willing to lay down my life for you, and that's a part of the choice that I make, because Jesus did it. There are two lists here in Galatians 5. One for the bad stuff, and one for the good stuff. And at the heart of the list of the bad stuff, we often don't see this, are seven statements about what happens in bad community. What are the bad behaviors that the people of God and the secular people are very capable of doing to each other when they're going the wrong direction? Enmity, strife, jealousy, anger, quarrels, dissension, and factions. We tend to, in the church today, be people who are so driven by these seven things, and then we talk about the fruit of the Spirit on top of that. Let me tell you, you can't have it both ways. You can't have a tremendously driven church to division and a church that's experiencing the fruit of the Spirit. Those are non sequiturs. And so if we're dealing with division and dissonance and fragmentation and hostility and hurt, we have got to get some healing and some forgiveness and reconciliation, and then the fruit of the Spirit will show up. The fruit of the Spirit are all relational things. Love, joy, peace, patience, kindness, generosity, faithfulness, gentleness, self-control. And the last one is probably the most important. If I can't learn in my freedom of choice to control the things that could do damage in my own life, then I am not living in the Spirit. That's not God's responsibility. It's self-control. It's my responsibility. And it then releases the wonderful fruit of the Spirit of God. Some people think God's going to just dump all that wonderful fruit on me. I'm not going to have to do anything about it. And I can just kind of absorb it. No, it's hard work to live in the presence of God to receive the fruit. It takes some genuine horticultural genius to make the trees that raise the fruit. So we cross over and we keep crossing over from the works of the flesh to the fruit of the Spirit, and it's work. It's work. It's not work that we earn our salvation, but it's effort that we have to practice in order to experience what God wants to give us. Remember these words: for freedom, Christ has set us free. Not to keep doing our own thing, to keep asserting our own selfish patterns of life. And Jesus is the key to learning the freedom in the presence of God. The processes of becoming a servant leader and loving our neighbor as we love God. Dallas Willard, who wrote many books on this process of how we live in the freedom of Jesus Christ, said these things: the most important thing in your life is not what you do, it's who you become. That's what you will take into eternity. And you'll notice that those fruit of the Spirit statements are about the kind of person we become. Spiritual people are not those who engage in certain spiritual practices. They are those who draw their life from a conversational relationship with God. Willard said this over and over again: the heart of our choice is to be in intimate relationship with the living God in Jesus Christ, and to be in conversations with the people that God loves. The third thing he said is the path to spiritual renewal is not found in techniques, but in an intimate relationship with Jesus. And finally, when he talks about freedom, the ultimate freedom that we have as human beings is the power to select what we will allow or require our minds to dwell upon. That's the heart of the freedom that we have. We can control what we think about and what we dwell upon. And if we dwell upon the presence of God and listening to the voice of the Spirit, and we develop that and nurture it, as hard as it is, we will become the kind of people that Jesus wants us to become. The final duet that Dolly Parton sang with Zach Williams in 2019, which won a Grammy Award for Best Contemporary Music Performance, went like this. It was entitled, "There Was Jesus." Every time I tried to make it on my own, every time I tried to stand and start to fall, and all those lonely roads that I've traveled on, there was Jesus. When the life I built became crashing to the ground, when the friends that I had were nowhere to be found, I couldn't see then, but I can see it now, there was Jesus. In the waiting, the searching, and the healing, the hurting, like a blessing buried in broken pieces, every minute, every moment, where I've been and where I'm going, even when I didn't know it or couldn't see it, there was Jesus. And the next step is, Jesus is there, so let's engage him. Let's talk with him. Let's walk with him. Let's encourage each other to be in God's presence in Jesus. If Dolly Parton can hang out there, any of us can hang out there. Remember these verses from the New Testament. Therefore, there's now no condemnation for those who are in Christ Jesus, who walk with Christ. Because through Christ Jesus, The law of the Spirit who gives life has set us free from the law of sin and death. Or in Corinthians, now the Lord is the Spirit, and where the Spirit of the Lord is, there is freedom. The freedom to choose to do the harder and better thing. Let us pray. We are grateful, Lord God, for your powerful presence and for how you beckon us to walk with you in the hard places, in the tough way. Oh Lord, help us to have the courage to do so, to make the decisions to say no to the stuff that suck the life out from us and have us focus and spend our time in the wrong things. Help us to be in your presence, to listen to your voice, to hear your way and your character, and to receive the fruit that you want to pour out upon us, because we've decided to do the hard right thing. Amen.
1: We've been hearing about being willing to do the hard work of discipleship. And I want to invite you to do the maybe hard work of singing this next hymn, because the tune may not be familiar to you, which is a little ironic because it was written about 5 years before Johann Sebastian Bach was born. So it's been around for a while, but we haven't sung it often here. So if you don't know it, mouth the words, and hopefully you'll pick it up by the end. The text is worth it. Let's stand and sing together hymn number 260, All Authority and Power.

0: Wow, Pastor Gareth. That was an awesome, powerful sermon. So one of the things that I have made into a practice for me as I do an internship at the hospital is I start by praying Psalm 46:10, followed by Psalm 139. So I just encourage you to do that. Psalm 46:10 says, "Be still and know that I am God." And Psalm 139 is a psalm that just, you know, after hearing convicting and encouraging sermons, it is so good to know the love of God. And he knows us and loves us so deeply and intimately. So I just encourage you to read that sometime today. It's just a grounding psalm for you. So now let's enter this time of prayer. Oh, let's pray. Gracious and loving God, we begin with gratitude. We are free from sin, and we are free to choose you. And while it is hard stuff, you are faithful, and you are big and greater than all of us. So we praise your name. We stand in awe that you invite us to come before you, not just as individuals, but also together as your people. You know the prayers we carry, those that we speak out loud, and for those that we haven't even found words, but we know that they're there.
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7: As we continue our study of the elements and structures of a worldview, I'd like to start by asking you a question, those of you who are here in this room. How many of you have photo albums at home that include pictures of yourself from your childhood? Let me see. Those things are kind of interesting. We almost all keep those keepsakes, don't we? One of my favorite pictures that I have at home is a picture of myself and my best friend at age 3. In fact, this boy was my first playmate, and the picture was taken where the two of us were standing on a log at the public park called South Park in the suburbs of Pittsburgh, Pennsylvania. This fellow's father took us out there one Sunday afternoon and snapped our pictures, and I still have the photograph. And both of us are standing there on the log holding hands, and we're wearing short pants and jacket, you know, white shirt, little Lord Fauntleroy, and the whole bit. And this fellow's name that appears in this keepsake is Donnie Worlow. Donnie lived two doors up from me when I was growing up in the suburbs of Pittsburgh in western Pennsylvania. And we were inseparable buddies when we were three and four and five and six. We began to drift apart a little bit after that because we had such diverse interests. I remember that every Christmas morning, as soon as I opened up my presents and accumulated the toys that were there, when that rite and ceremony was over, first thing I did after I left the house was go straight up to Donnie's house to see what Donnie got for Christmas. And likewise, you know, then he'd come back on down to my house and I'd show him what I got. When I was 6 years old, I'll never forget, I opened up the Christmas presents and there was a complete football uniform, a child's version of the Pittsburgh Steelers. I took her shoulder pads, helmets, you know, the whole thing. I couldn't wait for Donnie to see it. I went up to Donnie's house dressed in my football uniform. And Donnie was as excited as I was for the present that he got. He got a microscope. And that's sort of the way it went. Every year I'd get a basketball or a hockey stick. Donnie would get a medical encyclopedia. And as we went a little older, Donnie distinguished himself in grade school and in junior high school and high school as being an extremely brilliant young fellow. He didn't care that much about football and basketball and the things that real people care about. And he earned for himself a nickname, borrowed from the annals of Donald Duck. We called him Gyro Gearloose. Do you remember the character Gyro Gearloose from Donald Duck stories? He was the crazy inventor. Because Donnie was one of those kids that couldn't leave anything that man had put together intact. If it was a clock, he had to take it apart, and he had this insatiable curiosity to discover how things worked. And I used to think that was strange. But Donnie was preoccupied with questions. It's like the thinker over here. Remember, let's not forget our guest here. I don't want to ignore you, you know. What are you thinking about this time? He's obviously pondering questions. But there are different kinds of questions, aren't there? The question that preoccupied my friend Donnie Worlow, who's now Dr. Donald Worlow, of course, a scientist. His whole life, he was engaged with asking this question. How? How does it work? How is the human body put together? How are cells constructed? And his curiosity was never, ever filled. And so even as an adult, he's still spending his life asking the question, how? I remember as a child, I could have cared less about how when it came to how machines work. When I got my driver's license and I drove my parents' car and the car broke down, I would unlatch the hood of the car, open the hood and look in there, and all I could say was, well, there's still a motor here. And I closed it. The only reason I really opened the hood and looked in there in the first place was that that was expected of a male whose car broke down, that he was supposed to at least open the hood and look. I don't know what he was looking for, because I didn't know the difference between a cam and a rotator cuff. Okay. I still don't. Because I just never was interested in the how questions. But I ask questions too. A question that haunted me from the earliest days of my life. In fact, I can remember walking down another pathway on the way to school. We walked about a mile to school like Abraham Lincoln used to do through the snow. And the last quarter of a mile was in front of this large building, and their parking lot was protected by telephone poles that were rolled up at the end of the parking space, and we used to balance along these poles that were lying on the ground there. And as I used to do that, I used to think a lot, and I would be balancing my way across there thinking about, why do I have to spend 5 days of the week doing what I hate to do so that I can have 2 days doing what I like to do? Because I hated school. And I couldn't understand why I had to go there all the time. And that was my question. My question during the war, when my father was away fighting in Europe, and the pictures of Mussolini and of Stalin and of Hitler were appearing on the covers of Life magazine and Look magazine and Time magazine, I was asking the question, my mother all the time, why does he have to be gone? The dog dies. Why do dogs die? Why death? Two doors up from me, Donnie was taking the alarm clock apart to see how it worked. I'm asking, why do we have clocks? Why is there such a thing as time? And from the earliest part of my life, I was, as I say, preoccupied with this question. Why? And I still am. The question why took me in my own pursuit of understanding my life and my world beyond the mere examination of objects as they appear to the naked eye. That question inevitably drives you beyond physics to what we call metaphysics. We know the academic discipline that we all forced to take an introductory aspect of in high school called physics. Metaphysics searches for that which lies above and beyond the scope of the physical. Metaphysics is not something that is indulged in simply by quacks or mystics, but it was the science of the ancient world. People like Plato and Socrates and Aristotle, whose thinking shaped the structures of Western civilization, were very much interested in the question of metaphysics. In fact, the original quest of philosophy was a metaphysical pursuit. The ancient philosophers, though they disagreed on various points of philosophy, all were engaged in the quest for what we call ultimate reality. Do you think this rug is blue?
9: Sure.
7: Why?
9: Well, it appears to be blue.
7: It appears to be. Do you believe that something is as it appears to be?
9: My eye appears to be blue.
7: To your eye appears to be blue. Why?
9: Why? My eye told me.
7: Your eye told you that. Why?
9: Well, that's just...
7: Are you getting frustrated? Do you know that we can exhaust anybody's knowledge with 8 questions? It's the same question each time. Why? Because why just keeps pushing us backwards, further and further and further, or we might say deeper and deeper and deeper into our quest. Nobody can go beyond the 8th why and still be speaking intelligently. You finally say after 7 times, you get to the 8th time, you go, I don't know why, you know. You throw your hands up. Because the why question pushes us to the question of ultimate reality. We can talk about this rug as approximate reality. But even as we speak, we know that this rug is not as it appears to be. That there's no such thing as blueness residing or inhering in this rug, don't we? We know that colors come from light. And whatever light is reflected from this rug, as the spectrum is separated and the light waves are separated, then the blue shade or the blue tone is reflected and it strikes the iris of my eye and so on, and I perceive blueness. But without light, there's no color in that rug. In fact, when I'm on the golf course and I'm stymied by a tree and I have no shot, you know, some nut always says to me, go ahead and hit it, RC. Trees are 90% air. They don't look like 90% air. And every golfer who's tried to hit a shot through him knows that he's not going to get through it 90% of the time. But when somebody says that to me, that that tree is 90% air, I really have an urge to correct them. Say, it's a lot more than 90%. I said, what do you mean? I said, well, that tree's made up of molecules. And the molecules are made up of atoms. And the atoms are made up of subatomic particles. And you realize that between the nucleus of an atom and the subatomic particles, the neutrons and protons and so on, they're supposed to be flying around outside it, there's space. What's the proportionate ratio between the nucleus, the stuff, the essence of it, and that space? Well, the best analogy I've heard on this is if you would go to downtown Los Angeles, to the city of Los Angeles, and put a Volkswagen in the exact center of Los Angeles, and then drive to the extreme edge of the city limits of Los Angeles, you would get an idea of the space ratio that exists between the nucleus and the particles of an atom. All that area from the Volkswagen out to the perimeter would be empty space. Now, why doesn't my golf ball go through there with ease if it's so much space? When we're talking about atomic theory and so on, we're trying to get beyond what we perceive physically and get down to the ultimate source and stuff of reality. Now, the science of metaphysics, maybe that's what he's thinking about. He's sitting there thinking, why am I doing this? Why am I sitting like this? Maybe he's asking questions about why he is at all. Maybe he's asking questions about the meaning of his existence, which is one of the most important questions anybody can ever ask as they're constructing their world view. The question, why am I here? Well, let's again go back to this concept of metaphysics. In the sphere of metaphysics, we can talk about subheadings under metaphysics that philosophers have been concerned with historically. One I've already alluded to is the science of ontology. Another aspect is the science of teleology. Let me just take those two for a moment as important aspects of our study of metaphysics. The science of ontology, how many of you, let's be honest, don't know what that term means? It's a new term to you, ontology. That's fine, that's good. There's nothing to be embarrassed about there. This is language peculiar to a particular discipline. Ontology is the science or the study of being. Ontos is a participial form of the verb to be. And so it just simply means being. And ontology is the study of being. We have all different kinds of being. We have human beings, divine beings. Well, the philosopher who's engaged in metaphysics is asking the question of ultimate being. It's an ontological question. Let me give you an example of this. I've used this example before, and I hope I'm not boring you with repetition, but I had a conversation with a professor of Carnegie Mellon University in Pittsburgh, a professor of physics, and I was about to give an address that night on the adequacy of human language to speak about God. And this gentleman was there, something as a skeptic and was being cynical, and we had dinner beforehand, and he said to me, I don't envy your task. And he said, what's that? He said, having to get up there and talk about God. He said, because you can't say anything meaningful about God because God is beyond the scope of science and beyond the scope of real language and so on. He said, it's a tough thing to do, isn't it? And I said, well, yes. I said, but surely you can understand my dilemma. He said, why? I said, well, because you have the same problem with categories that you guys use in physics. And he says, like what? And I said, well, like energy. And he said, what do you mean? I said, well, what is energy? And he said, well, everybody knows what energy is. I said, well, what is it? He says, it's the ability to do work. I said, I don't want to know what it can do. I don't want to know its function. I don't know what it is, because you people keep telling me that ultimately the world is made up of energy. You speak of energy in terms of amounts. So what is it? And he said, energy's MC squared. I said, I don't want to hear its mathematical equivalency. I want to know what it is. It's isness. See, what I was pushing for was an ontological definition of energy. And calling my friend to task on the fact that people ascribe being to energy all the time. I want to know what kind of a being it is. If it has being or if it is being. It's difficult really to speak meaningfully about such concepts as it is to speak about God. I think it's far more difficult to speak about energy than it is to speak about God. But in any case, ontology asks the question, what is ultimate reality? And it asks questions like this. Why is there something rather than nothing? Did you ever ask that question? Not why am I here, but why is anything here? When the Hubble spacecraft was launched with the hopes of the scientific community that this most sophisticated telescope of all time was going to give us a quantum leap in our knowledge of outer space, I heard one of the newscasters speak on television saying that 15 billion years ago, the universe exploded into being. And he made reference to the Big Bang theory of the origin of the universe. And I just wanted to go right to the television set. I wanted to grab the guy by the throat and say, what are you talking about? Are you out of your mind? What do you mean that something exploded into being? What was it before it exploded into being? Huh? If it wasn't being, what was it? Non-being. If it had no being, it was nothing. And nothing doesn't explode. Okay? You talk about this singularity that explodes, then you're talking about a change in the form and in the structures of being, but you're not talking about movement from nothing into being. That's so crucial to our understanding of reality. One of the first laws in anybody's worldview should be ex nihilo nihil fit. Out of nothing, nothing comes. That's an ontological law. The second law you should have is that if something exists, if anything participates at all in being, then somewhere, somehow, something or someone must have the power of being within itself, or nothing could possibly be. Ladies and gentlemen, that statement I just made, I'm convinced, is epistemologically compelling. That the only way to deny it is to deny reason and to deny science. If something exists, something has the power of being in and of itself. And I know it's not me. And I know it's not the thinker. The thinker may be sitting there saying, wonder why something is. I wonder if there is anything that is. Why would Descartes, like this man here, be so intent of crawling into his Dutch oven to ask himself all the questions he can muster with all the critical tools he can bring to bear to come to this simple, basic conclusion, cogito ergo sum, I think, therefore, I am. Eureka! I know something for sure. I am. And the grocer down the street says, what's wrong with that guy? You know, I know that I am. I've been aware of that since the first moment of self-consciousness. You don't have to be Popeye the Sailor Man, I am, to be aware of your own existence. But Descartes said, hey, I'm not just talking about self-awareness. I'm talking about the certainty of my existence. And from there, Descartes says, if I am, then something must have being, or I couldn't be. And Descartes went like that to the concept of God, based on the compelling logical conclusion derived from his own existence. If I am, Descartes was saying, God must be. That's metaphysics, ladies and gentlemen. Now, the second dimension of metaphysics that the ancient Greeks and modern thinkers are still always concerned with is teleology. It comes from a Greek word that appears often in the New Testament in various forms, telos. Telos. Telos means end, purpose, or goal. And the science of teleology is the science of purposes and goals. When I was taking freshman biology in college, the teacher told us on the opening day of the lecture, she said, we're going to study biology, but don't anybody ever ask me any questions of teleology. They're out of order. They're beyond the scope of the scientific enterprise. And I wanted to jump up and say, then science has become a prostitute and not a means to pursue knowledge. Because what more important knowledge can we discover than the question why we are here? What is the purpose of these things? It's when a nation abandons teleology that its laws become confused to the extent that there's a federal crime to destroy the eggs of fish while the embryos of human beings can be slaughtered. Because people aren't asking why. Metaphysics is not simply for the ivory tower scholar or for the thinker. How we perceive metaphysics, how we perceive being, and how we perceive purpose touches the very heart of our lives. Ladies and gentlemen, we need to think about these things. And we need to think deeply, intently, pondering them.
8: 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Everything God has done to reconcile sinful people to himself in Christ is ultimately so that we can know and enjoy him forever. 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
1: This is Carter Conlon, Judges chapter 6 and verse 13. And Gideon said to him, "O my Lord, if the Lord is with us, why then has all this happened to us? And where are all his miracles which our fathers told us about?" This is the question that so many people are asking today. If the Lord is with us, why has all this happened? Where are all his miracles? Where's the power of God? Gideon was embracing unbelief and hopelessness, simply trying to survive. Yet the word of God came to him with authority and power. God was about to show Gideon that his future would not be determined by his fears, but by God's purpose for his life. When questions arise in your heart, bring them honestly before God. But don't stop believing that your life has a divine purpose. Trust today that the Lord is still able to do in you what he's always done through others. My brother, my sister, it's time for you and I to pray.
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0: time warning people not to give up on Jesus or the gospel. Today on Groundwork, we begin a series on the interesting book of Hebrews. Stay tuned.
1: Welcome to Groundwork, where we dig into Scripture to lay the foundation for our lives. I'm Daryl Delaney.
0: And I'm Scott Jose. And Daryl, we are beginning here in this program a six-part series on the New Testament book of Hebrews. And you know, Daryl, this book has long puzzled scholars. On the one hand, parts of Hebrews feels like a letter, like one of the many other epistles in the New Testament. But on the other hand, parts of this do not seem very letter-like. In fact, some wonder if this had been sent to people as a letter, if it actually wasn't a compilation of some very early church sermons based on Old Testament texts.
1: Yeah, it's very interesting how the book is set up, because there's a great degree of teaching there, but then it also has some points where it feels like a great degree of preaching there to encourage these believers, because they're believers who happen to be in this situation where they're being persecuted for their faith, and they need to stay true to the God they said yes to. And so it's interesting how the book is set up.
0: And also, we really don't know who wrote this book. For a long time in church history, some thought this was the 14th epistle of the Apostle Paul, but I don't think anybody really thinks that anymore. The Greek language, the overall writing style in Hebrews is markedly different from Paul's other 13 letters. We do know that whoever wrote this had a living connection to the apostles, and so some have speculated it was written by Barnabas or maybe Apollos. But again, to this day, no one is sure, and the book of Hebrews has no autobiographical references to the writer either.
1: There are some scholars and a few select number of scholars who also think it could have been Priscilla to also be one of the authors of the book. Because of the anonymity of the writer, there's no way for us to find out who exactly wrote it. But the message is more important than the author anyway, isn't it, Scott?
0: Exactly. And we know we call it Hebrews because this was written to Jewish Christians. Those are Jews who had been converted to faith in Jesus. And you can tell, Daryl, when you read this, the author here assumes that his readers know the Old Testament or the Hebrew Scriptures. And especially the author assumes they know the Pentateuch. So Genesis, Exodus, Leviticus, Numbers, Deuteronomy, the first five books of the Bible. The author of Hebrews assumes that that's pretty familiar territory to his readers.
1: Yeah, because of the references that are made there and not a lot of explanation going along with those references, it's really clear that he expected the Jewish readers to either be trained in the Pentateuch or else be very familiar with it.
0: It's also clear, though, that these people, these Jewish Christians, were enduring persecution. They are facing some hard times, maybe persecution from the Roman Empire. And so it's pretty clear that there's a great concern, especially in the first 10 chapters of Hebrews, that there's great concern that they might be drifting away.
1: Yeah, what's interesting is that, you know, during the Roman Empire, for those who lived under that government, when you're a Christian, you're more of a threat than if you are a Jew, as far as Judaism goes. So if you're in Judaism, you can kind of coexist, so to speak, a little bit, as long as you don't offend Caesar. And if you live under the radar as a Jew, you could be fine in Judaism. But in Christianity, when you say Jesus is Lord and not Caesar, you've already made a political statement, and therefore you are a threat. And so the Roman Empire did their best to stomp out everybody who named the name of Christ, and that is why they're enduring so much persecution.
0: And are tempted to maybe just go back to being Jews. But the author's going to warn again and again, don't do that. Because to quote our friends from the Bible Project, the theme of Hebrews is that Jesus is the ultimate revelation of God's love and mercy. And so in Jesus alone can we find hope and new life. And we start to get that right off the bat, Daryl. Here is the very beginning of the book of Hebrews in chapter 1. In the past, God spoke to our ancestors through the prophets at many times and in various ways. But in these last days, he has spoken to us by his Son, whom he appointed heir of all things and through whom he also made the universe. The Son is the radiance of God's glory, the exact representation of his being, sustaining all things by his powerful word. After he had provided purification for sins, he sat down at the right hand of the majesty in heaven, and so he became as much superior to the angels as the name he has inherited is superior to theirs.
1: Yeah, what's beautiful about this passage, Scott, is that, you know, God is speaking throughout history, and God has spoken through all these different people and situations. But in the last days, Jesus is the full and final revelation of the speaking and communicating that God has to and through his people. And he wants to make sure that everyone knows that Jesus is the where the buck stops. This

0: is it. He is the one.
1: This is a breathtaking opening set of four verses here that we just read. Jesus is the creator of the whole universe. He sustains the whole universe by his powerful word. He's the radiance of God. You know, when you see Jesus, you're seeing the glory of God. Like when the rays of the sun hit your eyes outside, you're actually seeing the sun. When you see the glory of Jesus, you're seeing the glory of God the Father. And he is the exact representation of God. And some have translated that to mean that Jesus is the express image of God par excellence.
0: I love that express image because it echoes back to Colossians 1:15, where the Bible says that he is the image, being Jesus. Right. He is the image of the invisible God, the firstborn of all creation. And so I can see why some people would think this was Pauline, because that image language echoes back to what you hear in Colossians chapter 1, verse 15.
1: Exactly. Now, in Genesis, we're told we were all made in God's image. But of course, for all of us ordinary human beings, that image got blurred and distorted by sin. When we fell into sin, it didn't get eliminated. As the author Harry Boor and the theologian Harry Boor once said, the image is an ember still glowing within us. But in Jesus, we don't get the dimmed, faint glow of the image. We get the full image of God perfectly, because as also in John 1, John makes clear that Jesus is the Son who is his Father all over again. But then, Daryl, we go on in Hebrews 1 for a lot of stuff about angels.
0: Picking up at verse 5, it says, "For to which of the angels did God ever say, 'You are my son, today I become your father'? Or again, 'I will be his father, and he will be my son'? And again, when God brings his firstborn into the world, he says, 'Let all God's angels worship him.' And speaking of the angels, he says, 'He makes his angels spirits and his servants flames of fire.' But about the Son, he says, 'Your throne, O God, will last forever and ever. A scepter of justice will be the scepter of your kingdom. You have loved righteousness and hated wickedness. Therefore, God, your God, has set you above your companions by anointing you with the oil of joy.'"
1: So why is it so important to claim that Jesus is superior to angels? I mean, Daryl, Jewish people believe that the angels were the messengers. They're the ones who brought the law to Moses. They're the ones who brought every message God ever revealed in what we call the Old Testament. So if Jesus is superior to angels, and angels are creatures, and Jesus is not, he is fully God, then the message Jesus brought is more important than any message you've ever heard before. Important though that was, right? You know, the message angels brought was really, really important, but the Son's message, the Son who was one with the Father and one with the Spirit, is superior to theirs. And again, the implication here is don't walk away from that message, because it is so important. So as this letter opens, the author swiftly establishes the world and universe changing nature of the message that Jesus brings. And that has huge implication for these readers and the distress they were facing. And in just a moment, we're going to see what one such key implication is. So stay tuned.
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0: I'm Daryl Delaney with Scott Jose, and you're listening to Groundwork.
1: Daryl, we just saw that not only was Jesus presented as God, as the radiance of God, as the exact image of God, but as therefore the one who delivers a message far better and far superior to any message that's ever been brought before in history by God's messengers, the angels.
0: Yeah, so the angels had been testifying about who Jesus is, and they had been given messages from God to give to people. And so Jesus is actually the one that they were talking about. So when Jesus comes as the one superior to angels and has a message far superior to theirs, it may be very, very important. It is very, very important for us to pay attention to what Jesus is teaching and not to fall away from that relationship we have with him.
1: And that's why Hebrews 2 begins this way. We must pay the most careful attention, therefore, to what we have heard so that we do not drift away. For since the message spoken through angels was binding and every violation and disobedience received its just punishment, how shall we escape if we ignore so great a salvation? This salvation, which was first announced by the Lord, was confirmed to us by those who heard him. God also testified to it by signs, wonders, and various miracles, and by gifts of the Holy Spirit distributed according to his will.
0: So the argument here is, if the angels brought a message, and that message was binding and very important, how much more is the message that Jesus brings that says so great a salvation? This is very, very important to understand that what Jesus has to say has far more gravitas than what the angels had to say, even though what the angels had to say was important.
1: So don't drift away. It's interesting he says drift away. You know, on a previous program in a different series not too long ago, Daryl, here on Groundwork, we reflected on a quote from the great writer C.S. Lewis, who said, you know, very few people get argued out of their Christian faith. They just drift away. They get a little blasé about the gospel. They get a little ho-hum about it. They fail to be wowed by the glories of the gospel message. And, you know, drip by drip, they get distracted by other things. In our modern world, you get distracted by technology or by what AI can do or by staring at your screen on social media. You know, bit by bit, drip by drip, your enthusiasm for Jesus dwindles. And you just kind of drift away like a feather being carried along by the breeze. And the author all but screams here, don't let that happen to you.
0: We actually have a responsibility in our salvation. In the epistles, it tells us in Ephesians to keep working out our salvation with fear and trembling, for it is God who works in you to will and to act according to his good purpose. And we also know that anything left unattended will also drift back towards chaos anyway. And so we need to spur one another on to good works, which Hebrews actually tells us to do later in the book. It tells us to spur one another on to good works because it knows that we can't just cruise control our way through the faith. We have to stay active.
1: Stay active in it, and don't let your enthusiasm for the message fade even just a little bit. Because where else are you going to find hope in life, right? Jesus alone, so great a salvation. What a great line here in Hebrews 2. So great a salvation. Don't let that slip away. And again, we were saying this earlier, Daryl, in the previous part of this program, that the temptation for these Jewish Christians was maybe just to sort of go back to just the Jewish part. Because as you said earlier, Daryl, the Roman Empire, if you behave decently, you could be a Jew and they'd mostly leave you alone. But early on, the Christian movement was called the Way, right? And so the people of the Way did not get a break from the Roman Empire because they directly challenged, as you said, the lordship of Caesar. So maybe some people were thinking, well, maybe we were better off just being Jews and just go back to believing that and start waiting all over again for the Messiah. No, the author says the Messiah has come. Jesus is it. Don't let that slip.
0: And actually, picking up in verse 5, it actually warns against this. It says, it is not to angels that he has subjected the world to come about which we are speaking. But there is a place where someone has testified, what is mankind that you are mindful of them? A son of man that you care for them. You made him a little lower than the angels. You crowned him with glory and honor and put everything under his feet. And putting everything under him, God left nothing that is not subject to him. Yet at present, we do not see everything subject to him, but we do see Jesus, who was made lower than the angels for a little while, now crowned with glory and honor because he suffered death, so that by the grace of God, he might taste death for everyone.
1: So now a little translation note for our listeners. We use the New International Version here on Groundwork, the NIV. And if you happen to be looking at your NIV while Daryl was reading that just now, you probably noticed something. And that is that we changed a number of pronouns from they, them, and their to he, him, and his. And the reason for that is that when they quoted Psalm 8 here in Hebrews 2, they tried to use gender-inclusive language and got rid of all the male pronouns. But what that does, Daryl, is it kind of breaks the connection the author of Hebrews is making. The Son of Man, to whom everything was made subject in Psalm 8, is Jesus. And so we need to keep those male pronouns here because it's referring to Jesus, not to mortals, not to mankind. So that's why we change those, because the idea is that Jesus is the ultimate Son of Man that Psalm 8 was talking about, and all things have been made subject to him. But, Daryl, this author is honest, right? You look around you in the world, does it look like all things are subject to Jesus? Not most of the time, no.
0: No, we're stuck right between what is called the already and the not yet. So Jesus has established his spiritual kingdom already. He said when he was here that the kingdom is at hand. The kingdom of God is here. But then the world is still broken and it still is in need of God's full manifestation of redemption and justice and peace and shalom. And that is why the Christians that are in the time right now with the Roman Empire are enduring heavy persecution and asking God for the solution that is not coming immediately, knowing that he is Lord and that he is God and that he is seated at the right hand of the Father, and yet still enduring those hard times.
1: Yeah, these readers enduring that persecution, they didn't need to be told that the world doesn't look like it's subject to Jesus. They got that part. They knew that. All they had to do is look around them. But I like how he puts it here, you know, yet at present, we don't see everything subject to him. But then he says, but we do see Jesus. And that's through the eyes of faith. We do get to see Jesus. We see Jesus in one another. We see Jesus at work in the church through the Holy Spirit. We still see Jesus. And that has to give us enough hope to go on. No, not everything in the world looks like it's being run by Jesus, but we can see Jesus. And so don't look away from him. Don't drift away from him.
0: Our goal is to fix our minds and our thoughts, our focus on Jesus, because he is the key of salvation and our very life. And in just a moment, we're going to wrap up this program with some words on the nature of Jesus and what he needed to accomplish so great a salvation. So stay tuned.
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1: You're listening to Groundwork, where we're digging into Scripture to lay the foundation for our lives. I'm Scott Jose.
0: And I'm Daryl Delane.
1: The author to the Hebrews, Daryl, has just established Jesus' superiority to angels, has established that the message Jesus brings is far superior to, and in fact is, as you said earlier in the program, Daryl, the fulfillment of all the past messages God ever conveyed. And now, because of his faithfulness, even to the point of death, the whole cosmos is subject to Jesus. But now we need to know a little bit more, Daryl, about what Jesus needed to pull all that off.
0: Yep, in Hebrews 2 picks that up, picking up in verse 14, it says, since the children have flesh and blood, he too shared in their humanity, so that by his death he might break the power of him who holds the power of death, that is the devil, and free those who all their lives were held in slavery by their fear of death. For surely it is not angels he helps, but Abraham's descendants. For this reason he had to be made like him, fully human in every way, in order that he might become a merciful and faithful high priest in service to God, and that he might make atonement for the sins of his people. Because he himself suffered when he was tempted, he is able to help those who are being tempted.
1: So, Daryl, this is one of the clearest passages in the New Testament that teaches the doctrine of the incarnation. And this is one of the biggest pieces of Christian theology that the early church wrestled with across a couple or so centuries, actually, Daryl. It began with the church's earliest council, the Council of Nicaea, in 325 AD. But the doctrine of the incarnation was not fully finished and declared the Orthodox position until over 125 years later at the Council of Chalcedon in 451 AD. So there were a number of different options and combinations of ways to think about who Jesus was as divine and human. The church rejected most of them, and then they settled on the Orthodox version, which some of us know has one of its clearest statements in the Athanasian Creed.
0: I love the Athanasian Creed because it helps us understand the nature of who he is. And so that was the main question. It wasn't the fact that, you know, they understood the unity and the diversity of the Trinity, the Godhead, but now they're trying to figure out what exactly is the nature of Jesus. And so they actually landed on the fact that Jesus is one person that has two distinct natures, that is one divine and one human.
1: And what's more, Jesus is fully divine, but also fully human, both fully. And furthermore, the church was clear to say these two natures do not blend together into a third something or another, nor does either nature affect the other. So Jesus is fully divine, but the human part doesn't water that down. And Jesus is fully human, but the divine nature doesn't affect the human side so that Jesus ends up with a souped up superhumanity. Nope. He was fully God and just as much human as you or I.
0: I think it's very important for us to understand that. I mean, scholars call it the hypostatic union when you have the one person, Jesus, in the two different natures of 100% human and 100% divine. And if he's not 100% divine, he can't raise from the dead. If he's not 100% human, he can't relate to our experience. There's no way that we could relate to him if he was only divine. So I love the fact that we're clearly explaining this in Hebrews and understanding that he knows the suffering that they're going through.
1: Exactly. Jesus, the author makes clear here in Hebrews 2, he couldn't just pretend to be human. He couldn't just put on kind of a human costume, right? So, you know, like with Superman, you got Clark Kent, who's apparently a mild-mannered reporter from Kansas or something. But no, really, he's Superman from Krypton, right? No, Jesus wasn't pretending to be human like Clark Kent. Jesus was human, absolutely. And he needed that because he had to be one of the people who, like us, who need his saving help. The Son of God had to become one of us. And Daryl, this passage makes clear too that a main thing that Jesus being a real human being made possible was suffering and death. God can't die, but God as incarnate can, and Jesus did.
0: Yeah, and so, you know, the scriptures consider death as the last enemy. Death is the final enemy, and Jesus in his divine nature defeated that enemy, but he also in his human nature understood and lived that life of suffering and also could be tempted. And so that's why I love the fact that this scripture makes clear that Jesus is made like us, his brothers and sisters, so that he understands our human experience even better than we thought he could.
1: That's exactly right. The last thing Hebrews 2 talks about is his temptation. You know, C.S. Lewis, to quote him yet again, C.S. Lewis said, you know, think of a really strong wind. Think of hurricane force wind. Now, Lewis said, who is in a position to know the full strength of such gales? The person who gets blown down by the wind, who can't stand up to the wind, or the person who keeps his feet and never gets blown down by the wind? Well, clearly, the person who doesn't get blown over by the wind, who knows how much strength it takes to stand up to the wind, that's the one who really knows how strong that wind really is. And when it comes to temptation, Daryl, that's Jesus.
0: Yeah, that's Jesus, because, I mean, often we have made these mistakes in our humanity. We've been deceived. We've fell off. We've done things that we knew we shouldn't have done. We failed to do things that we know we should have done. Blown over by the sin, blown over by the temptation. Jesus is never blown over by the temptation. In Hebrews later, it says that he was tempted at every point yet, but without sin, which is why he can make atonement and why he can stand in intercession for us. And we need the Holy Spirit's power in order to do what Jesus had done, but he is the example.
1: Right, and Jesus knows better than even we do how strong temptation is, and that's why he's here to help us. Now, we don't always take his help, unfortunately. The Spirit offers us that help. Sometimes we don't take it, and we give into the temptation, and sometimes we do it without thinking. Other times, unfortunately, we do it kind of knowingly and bad on us, right? But Jesus is there to help us. So that's how Hebrews opens here, Daryl. Writing to a discouraged group of people who are starting to wonder if sticking with Jesus and his gospel was worth it, the author here shows, hey, Jesus is superior to angels. He is superior to any divine message ever brought to this earth by the angels. Jesus is the radiance and the glory of God who came here as one of us to bring life and salvation. So don't turn from him. The author warns, don't let yourself drift away from him, he urges. We have been told about and we have received such a great salvation by the power and mercy of God. Don't let that slip away for anything in heaven or on earth, because Jesus and his gospel are our very life. Thanks be to God.
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3: Have you ever been awakened from a deep sleep? Perhaps it was your spouse, maybe a phone call in the middle of the night. Your first reaction may have been to ask, "What time is it?" Well, that's precisely the question that a slumbering church needs to ask today. The Bible says that we ought to know the time. And what time is it? Well, my friend, it's time to get up because the return of Jesus Christ is nearer than when we believed. This is Erwin Lutzer, and tonight on Songs in the Night, I'm continuing a series titled Our Guilt, His Grace, a study in the book of Romans. And tonight we're in Romans chapter 13, where we find some keys to getting ready for tomorrow. You stay tuned.

Good evening, everyone. From historic Moody Church in the heart of Chicago comes Songs in the Night with Dr. Erwin Lutzer, soloists Glenn Jurian and Bert Kettinger, the King's Carolers, and organist John Innes. This is Songs in the Night.

0: Now, here is Dr. Lutzer.
1: Thanks, Bill, and good evening to you, my friends. You might recall that Rip Van Winkle slept for 20 years. And of course, he was surprised at the changes that had taken place when he awakened. You know what I think? I think that some people are sleeping through a significant time in history, and they have to be awakened. In Romans 13, Paul has admonished us to obedience and love, and then in talking to Christians, he says, "Wake up." You know, it's interesting, although unbelievers are spoken of as being dead, Christians can be thought of being asleep. They are totally unaware of bypassed opportunities and how close the clock is ticking to the moment when Christ will return.

when I shall stand within the court of heaven, where white-robed pilgrims pass before my sight, earth's martyred saints and blood-washed overcomers. These, then, are they who walk with him in white.

Thank you so much, Glenn. I've known this song for years, and every time I hear it, it stirs me. When he shall come, resplendent in his glory. And my friend, tonight he shall come, and he is coming. You know, there are three commands that Paul gives to believers in Romans chapter 13. First of all, he says, wake up. And this do, knowing the time, that it is already the hour for you to awaken from sleep. For now salvation is nearer to us than when we believed. Why would Christians have to wake up? Some are oblivious to this present time. They have no idea what is happening around them. We're living in a day when there is a grassroots movement toward a one-world government. Then there is a substitute religion here in America known as the New Age movement. All of this points to repression and spiritual darkness. Yet many Christians are asleep. It is said that a news reporter asked a pedestrian, "What do you think the two greatest problems in America are?" The pedestrian answered, "I don't know and I don't care." To which the reporter replied, "Then you've got both of them." All around us there are signs that the world is beginning to shape up for a final conflict. I believe that God wants to give us a message of urgency about the present time. We need to avoid the trap of thinking that we have all the time in the world. We cannot become lethargic or lazy, because the work of the kingdom is necessary, and God is calling us to great things. And then there are some believers who are oblivious to the present world needs. We who live in America often lose sight of this fact. There are over 6 billion people who share this planet. Of these, 2 billion are not eating well. Even more alarming, 3 billion probably do not know a single Christian. They have no clear-cut understanding of what it means to know God through Jesus Christ. I'm asking myself this, so I need to ask you. How can we be comfortable when tens of millions of people around us are in spiritual darkness? Knowing what we know as Christians, if we were unbelievers, we certainly would want Christians to do everything they possibly could to bring us to faith in Christ. Oh yes, if we were lost, we'd want believers to do everything within their power to share the good news with us. So Paul says, now our salvation is nearer to us than when we believed. Yes, the return of Christ is near. Look at the turmoil in the Middle East. Think of Israel. Think of the possibility of a one-world government. Consider the predictions of the Old Testament and the New, and how they can be fulfilled. Now, if this isn't the end time, all that we can say is that the same kinds of events will have to happen again, so the prophecies will be fulfilled. I certainly hope that you've not pushed Christ into the background of your life. Give the Great Commission priority in your thinking. And if you're flirting with the world, let me gently say to you, wake up. Of course, it's not easy to tell whether a Christian is awake or asleep, because some are just sleepwalking. I mention that because when I was a boy of maybe 10 or 12, I'd get up in the middle of the night and even carry on a conversation with my parents. Then I'd go back to bed, unaware of what I did. I even heard of a farmer who got out of bed at night and harnessed his horse. All the while, he was doing it in his sleep. And I think that's the way some Christians are. They sing hymns, they say prayers, they serve the Lord. But the major faculties of the soul are steeped in slumber. Take this from my heart to yours. If you plan to be generous, do it now. If you plan to witness, do it now. If you plan to be a man or woman of God, do it now. The final day is almost here.

We've just been listening to a vivid song that talks about the bride waiting for her bridegroom. Now remember, she did not know when he would come. And all that she can do is, as the text says, stands and waits with eager eyes. What a beautiful picture of how we should be. I wonder how eagerly we await the return of our Lord Jesus Christ. Paul is saying to us today, wake up, because your redemption is nearer than when you believed. And then Paul goes on to say here in Romans chapter 13, clean up. He writes, the night is almost gone, the day is at hand. Let us therefore lay aside the deeds of darkness and put on the armor of light. Let us behave properly as in the day, not in carousing and drunkenness, not in sexual promiscuity and sensuality, not in strife and jealousy. You see, the imagery of darkness here represents man's original spiritual state. The Christians in Rome were living in the midst of pagans. Spiritually, it was night. The sun was below the horizon. Jesus said that those who walk in the night stumble because they do not see the light of this world. Darkness is a time of illusion. Ugliness cannot be distinguished from beauty in darkness. Stones cannot be distinguished from gold. A friend cannot be distinguished from the enemy. All are alike in darkness. All blend into it. It's also a time of deception. Right becomes wrong. Wrong becomes right. And isn't that a picture of our society? People are walking in spiritual blindness. They can't distinguish wise decisions from foolish ones. You know, the scripture says in the book of Proverbs, the way of the wicked is like darkness. They do not know over what they stumble. Now, Paul says that as members of the church, we ought to reclaim the darkness. We ought to let our lights shine in the night. But to do so, we must clean up our lives. And then he lists six sins, all of which are hindrances to the impact we should be making in the world. Whether it's carousing and drunkenness, sensuality or strife, these sins both attract us and disgust us at the same time. Men delight their souls today, cherishing that which is their ultimate destruction. The bottom line is this. Paul is saying, get rid of all those sins that are characterized by darkness. Get rid of all of those things that you would not want to be seen doing in the daytime. You know, there are some people who live a secret life of sin that is unknown even to family members. It's darkness. It leads to spiritual bondage and defeat. And how do we clean up our lives? Through confession of sin, accepting what God has done for us through Jesus Christ. Yes, my friend, there is hope for even the most defeated Christian. Our faith in what Jesus Christ has done for us is the basis for having our lives washed, cleaned up, and in fellowship with God.

how different this world would be if all of us could say that we want to walk as children of light. That's what this world needs. Thank you so much, Bert. Paul also says in this passage, dress up. He writes, but put on the Lord Jesus Christ and make no provision for the flesh in regard to its lusts. What does it mean to put on Jesus Christ? We accept him as a prophet. His word becomes our bread and butter. We accept him as our priest for his forgiveness and intercession. We also submit to him as King and Lord. Putting on Christ means that we clothe ourselves with all that he represents. And we do this not just as we put on a suit on Sunday and then set it aside during the week. Day by day, we clothe ourselves with all that Jesus Christ is to us as Savior and Lord. And it's this clothing that protects us from the sins that bog us down. Paul talks about putting on the armor of light, which means, according to 1 Thessalonians, faith, hope, and love. Notice how Paul ends. Make no provision for the flesh regarding its lusts. How do we make provision for the flesh? By sheltering one of our soul's enemies. All sin is the enemy of the soul. And by making excuses or by what we read or see on TV or the internet, we can feed the flesh with its lusts. Paul says, dress up. Put on Christ. J.B. Phillips translates this verse, let us be Christ's men from head to foot and give no chances to the flesh to have its fling. Back in 354 A.D., Augustine, he was born in a country that today we call Algeria. His father was a heathen, but his mother a devout Christian. He was impressed by the preaching of a man named Ambrose. And later on, when Augustine was walking in a garden, he heard a child say, take it and read. He took the admonition as from God. He read this text in Romans, and he was soundly converted. After his conversion, Augustine met his mistress coming toward him along the street. He turned around and ran. She called to him, it is I. But he turned back and said, yes, but it is not I. And he kept on going. There was a man who discovered that God can deliver a man from sins which destroy the soul. Paul's word to us is wake up, clean up, dress up. Only then will we be ready to live in this dark world.

0: Tonight, Dr. Erwin Lutzer brought the 13th in a 14-part series on Our Guilt, His Grace, a study in the book of Romans. It's easy to break a single stick, but bind many sticks together and the whole bundle is almost impossible to break. That's the Bible's way of saying that we're stronger together than we are by ourselves. And next week, Pastor Lutzer will conclude his series in Romans by telling us that you can't make it alone. 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Our address once again, Songs in the Night, Moody Church, 1635 North LaSalle Boulevard, Chicago, Illinois, 60614. Music tonight came to us from the King's Carolers, Faith Wilson, Gail Fletterer, Joanna Hedinga, and Marcia Twidell. Our soloists were Glenn Jorian and Bert Kettinger, along with John Innes at the keyboards. This is Bill Davis, thanking you for tuning in. Here once again is Dr. Lutzer.
1: Father, we ask that in this time of darkness, that you will enable your people to be awake and to walk in light. We pray, Father, that we might have a great impact upon society because we are yielded to you. Grant us, Father, the ability to deal with all the sin that you bring to our attention, that we might be able to walk in the Spirit in this critical age. We thank you, Father, for the promises that we have just heard about, and we ask your blessing upon us in Jesus' name. Amen.

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3: USA Radio News, I'm Anthony Lucero. U.S. forces have struck two Iranian rocket launchers on Lyric Island after the Revolutionary Guard prepared to launch rockets carrying sea mines into the Strait of Hormuz. Democratic Congressman Ro Khanna told CNN State of the Union that he's seriously considering a 2028 presidential run, regardless of whether or not fellow progressive Alexandria Ocasio-Cortez enters the race.
4: It wouldn't have no bearing on my decision. Obviously, she's extraordinary, but my vision is an economic vision. Look, Dana, one-third of the nation's wealth is in my district, $20 trillion. We have five companies over $1 trillion in my district.
3: Khanna says his potential campaign would focus on economic patriotism and expanding opportunity beyond Silicon Valley. Gold is trading at $4,466 an ounce, while silver is at $67 an ounce. From America's News Network, USA Radio News.
5: No matter where an evangelist may preach, there will always be those who will reject the message. 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

If my people who are called by my name will humble themselves and pray and seek my face and turn from their wicked ways, then I will hear from heaven and I will forgive their sin and will heal their land. 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
3: USA Radio News. I'm John Summers. President Trump says he secured the biggest oil deal in world history with Venezuela. Here's Rob Martier.
4: Trump said the deal more than doubles American oil reserves, greatly increases our oil supply, and will substantially lower gas prices for all Americans.
3: About 85 Americans are unaccounted for following heavy flooding in Nepal. The death toll now has jumped to 800. The Lindsey Clancy verdict watch continues today in Massachusetts. A federal judge ruled the Trump administration's efforts to deport non-citizens over political speech violate the Constitution. Hillsborough County, Florida said yes to the Tampa Bay Rays. Conservative podcaster Tucker Carlson called for President Trump's immediate removal from office if he's considering the use of nuclear weaponry. From America's News Network, USA Radio News.
5: Hi, I'm John Erickson Tata. Mr. Ellis is a teacher at Christ Presbyterian Academy in Nashville, and he has taught more than just Latin. He is known for loving his students as Jesus would, and he's always looking for ways to demonstrate that love to each boy and girl in his classes. Last year, when he was diagnosed with an aggressive cancer, he wrote to his students saying, "I love you, and I believe now more than ever that God is good and that he is with us." His students wanted to reflect that love right back to Mr. Ellis. And so, while he was home fighting his cancer, hundreds of his students gathered in front of the Ellis home and sang to their beloved teacher, showing that they had learned his lesson of love. John 13 says that we should love each other as Christ loved us. Friend, don't wait for cancer or some other tragedy to show your love. Step up, step out, and do it today.
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3: USA Radio News. I'm John Summers. One person has died, 15 others may be missing after a flash flood swept through the Grand Canyon. The U.S. government will own an interest in Venezuelan oil. Here's Jim Forbes.
4: The Wall Street Journal says the Pentagon plans to take a 35% stake in a private company holding Venezuelan oil rights.
3: Israel's security agency says it evacuated Prime Minister Benjamin Netanyahu's son from the U.S. because of a significant threat. NASA launched a new telescope into space. Officials say the Nancy Grace Roman Space Telescope was sent aboard a SpaceX Falcon Heavy rocket from Kennedy Space Center Sunday morning. A federal judge in Manhattan Friday again rejected President Trump's attempts to move his New York hush money felony convictions to federal court. From America's News Network, USA Radio News.
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3: USA Radio News. I'm John Summers. President Trump expects gas prices to drop because of a new oil deal with Venezuela.
4: Trump announced Friday the United States has secured majority control of over 65 million barrels of oil in Venezuela and will substantially lower gas prices for all Americans. I'm Rob Martier.
3: Iran and the U.S. swapped attacks for the first time in over a month overnight. Search and rescue efforts are ongoing in Nepal as the death toll from last week's catastrophic flooding has risen to 800. Two people are dead, nine others wounded after a mass shooting in Trenton, New Jersey, early Sunday. The man accused of killing conservative activist Charlie Kirk wants cameras kept out of the courtroom. Republican Steve Hilton believes his chances of being elected California's next governor are improving. From America's News Network, USA Radio News.
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5: In the new movie Coyote vs. Acme, Wile E. Coyote is still chasing the Roadrunner. But after eight decades, he realizes maybe the problem isn't his determination. Maybe the problem is Acme's destructively defective gear. It's time for another approach. Wile E. Coyote is going to sue Acme. And just like that, our dogged canine trades in Southwestern highways for a titanic legal battle that might just level the world's biggest corporation. The result is about what you'd expect. Nice messages about determination, slapstick violence, and comedic innuendo. But we also get some disappointing mild profanity, likely parents' biggest concern. So we're giving Coyote versus Acme a 3.5 out of 5 for family friendliness. Read the full review at PluggedIn.com/radio. I'm Adam Holtz with the Plugged In Movie Review by Focus on the Family.
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The temptations in your life are no different from what others experience. And God is faithful. He will not allow the temptation to be more than you can stand. When you are tempted, He will show you a way out so that you can endure. You're listening to Quiet Time.

0: answer. We just want what we want. And our flesh gets in the way. There you go. The gap between knowing, seeing, and really seeing clearly and doing is often about me and my flesh. Now, one of the things we've discovered and we lay out in the Mindful Marriage is the neurology of the old self. That's the Romans 7, I keep on doing the things that I don't want to do. And it's when I show up, when my agenda shows up, when my pain drives me to start being reactive in my relationships and in my view of God, that gets in the way of me seeing clearly and acting, being obedient based on God's word. In those moments, you're sitting on that park bench, a good example, something's going inside of you that just doesn't feel right. Don't feel loved, don't feel incredibly safe in this moment for whatever reason. And so now my blame, shame, control, escape stuff starts coming out of me rather than what has God asked me to do? How can I be obedient to what a loving person would bring? How can I be safe for her in this moment of our relationship?
1: For me, when I was in that moment, I think, and again, this is decades ago, but I can still remember thinking this, she doesn't appreciate how I am loving her and giving my life for her. I am loving her. Mm. Mm-hmm. And she's saying I'm not, and she's not feeling it. And I was mad that she couldn't appreciate. And my default was, I'm going to get up and I'm going to walk away from this park bench and I'm going to escape and probably go play ball or go hang out with my guys or go to work, whatever, where they appreciate me because she doesn't. And I knew that's the wrong move.
0: Yeah.
1: Right. But I couldn't make the right move of, hey, tell me what you're feeling.
0: Yeah.
1: You know, why do you not appreciate what I'm doing? I think I'm doing right thing. I couldn't do it.
0: Yeah. Dave, I'm just like that. Every person on the planet, when we get into that dysregulated place where fight and flight has kicked in, the ability to do what we know to do sort of slips away in our flesh. As long as my old self is governing, I will constantly just go into blame, shame, control, or escape. The challenge for us as believers is to say, how do I bridge the gap between knowing and doing, seek Jesus clearly in this moment, and begin to say, I got to bring a better me so that I can finally change at least the dynamic with me, and that might change the dynamic going on within us. I can't get from you what I'm feeling will make me feel appreciated, but can I find that sense from somewhere else? And of course, that's vertical.
2: I'm going to tell on myself. Coming here, lots of travel. And in the past, traveling with Ron.
0: One of my big triggers.
2: It just hit me yesterday how I stayed in my flesh all those years with travel with him. Because he likes to control the narrative. The airports, the rental cars, the flights.
0: At least I try to anyway.
2: He tries. And I'm sitting there yesterday, thankfully, walking in the spirit with him. Some of his behaviors are still the same. The way he gets on a plane, the way he wants me to get on the plane with him. We're group three, but honey, we better be moving when she says group one.
0: That's right.
2: I'm a rule follower. It says three. I'm not going to move. And I had my moment of clarity yesterday where it was like, this is him. This is his way. And I can move with him and be in peace and community with that and not care about it. Or I could become all those things dysregulated, like on the park bench, and just have a moment and be resentful. The thing is his behaviors have not changed, but I have changed.
1: Yeah.
2: And that
0: totally changes the usness.
2: And you know, I was shackled to that old self.
1: Oh,
2: and I tell you what, I feel freedom. I feel peace. I feel more communing with the Lord in that than staying stuck in that defensiveness and bitterness.
3: At Family Life, we get to hear stories from couples and families whose lives have been changed through what God is doing through Family Life. 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However it begins, we're seeing God bring hope, healing, and encouragement to families every single day.

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1: Well, let me have like my little confession.
2: All right, bring it on. The water's warm.
3: What's this gonna be?
1: Dave and I, we've been speaking together for probably 35 or more years. And I know one of the things that happens, not all the time, but it can happen.
3: I know what you're going to say.
1: Dave gets very short and snappy right before we get up.
4: That could be me, absolutely.
1: Really?
4: Yeah. Absolutely.
1: Like just short and snappy. Where's this? And what are you doing?
2: Let's go.
1: Yeah. And I need to be in a good place spiritually. Yeah. And he's like, in my ear, what are you doing? Where's that? What, did you forget that?
2: I need some love and calmness.
1: Thanks,
2: hon,
1: for doing this with me.
2: This is amazing. So pretty.
4: Maybe you ladies need to speak together.
1: That'd be fun.
5: That would be fun.
3: Ron and I will crush an audience.
1: Now I realize this is Dave.
4: Yeah. Yes.
1: He's processing. He's going through. It's not about me. It's not personal.
4: Yes. I'm going to add, as I'm complimenting my wife here, what she now sees is my pain underneath the control.
2: I do. I do.
4: Because the control is all she saw before, but now she sees,
2: he's feeling inadequate.
4: He's feeling inadequate. I'm wrestling with, are we okay? There's an anxiety here. Yeah. And so I want to provide, oddly enough, that control for me is about restoring safety for her and for me.
2: Yeah.
4: Now, I absolutely have to ring this in. And my confession here is, as much as I still do that, I do far less of it than I used to.
1: That Dave, that's so true.
4: I still have work to do.
1: That is so true.
4: Right? But at least I know what this thing is and I know why it is. Mm. The why is so important for me. Oh, am I inadequate? If we don't get on the plane, well, first of all, they're going to let us on the plane. So Ron, just relax. This is where the four steps come in from the mindful marriage. You know, what am I feeling? I'm feeling inadequate. Like if I don't get on, something's wrong with me. And what I usually do is I don't go into control. That's it. Step two. Step three is what's the truth? The truth is they're going to let us on the plane. It's really going to be okay. And by the way, I'm getting to step four. Step four is, so what am I going to do different based on relaxing and calming myself? Well, I'm going to let Nan walk on first rather than me walk on.
1: That's
4: because
1: true.
4: Then I'm following her rather than pulling her. And I just got to breathe deep and I got to just say it's going to be okay. And yeah, and I still like to get on and get my luggage in the thing. So, you know, I mean, there's a whole lot going on in my head while we're standing in line just to get on the airplane.
1: Is all that going on in your head before we get up to speak?
3: Yeah, I mean, the lie that I'm believing in my head, the inadequacy is, if we're not great, I'm not good.
4: Yes.
2: Yeah.
3: They don't love me. They don't accept me. They won't ask us back. We got to be great.
4: Right.
3: We got to be great.
1: He says that to me all the time. I'm under this performance thing anyway.
4: That's it.
1: And he says to me, we've got to be great. And I'm like,
4: So Dave, you and I, here's the thing for performance people, control people. Performance identity is no identity at all. Because you're only as good as your last performance.
3: Right.
4: Which means the next time, even though you killed it last time, you got to get up and you got to do it again the next time. So you're constantly chasing a sense of self. We've talked before about our identity ultimately comes from knowing God loves me and I'm safe in his care. And if I can keep reminding myself of that, now that's the knowing. I still haven't gotten to doing yet. I have to say, okay, that's the truth. Can I align myself with the truth? Guys, here's the punchline of closing the gap between knowing and doing, seeing Jesus really clearly, is can I align me with him? Peter said, you're the Christ, the Son of the God. And yes, that's absolutely right. Now, can you align yourself? Peter, can you get in line with that?
2: Because
4: truth?
2: I'm about to die.
4: No, he couldn't. He's going to say, no, God, you're never going to die. You're never going to the cross. He could not align himself. This is discipleship. When I am constantly reminding myself of what's true and then saying, all right, Lord, I submit to that. Now I'm going to do something based on my submission and alignment with what you say. So for somebody who's living in shame over a trauma in their life or a difficulty in their life or somebody who didn't love you. And now you find yourself really questioning, you know, my dad wasn't there. My first husband wasn't there. Here I am in this marriage wondering if you're really going to be there for me. Okay. So instead of being doubtful of you and leaning out away from you in this relationship, I am going to choose to bring all of me into this relationship. How can I do that? I'm holding on to God tells me I'm safe. God tells me I'm loved. Based on that, I align myself and I give in sacrificial love to you, not living in fear, but out of the overflow of what God has given me. It is only when we start obeying that we actually align ourselves with God's truth. That's hard. I think every Christian disciple spends our entire life trying to figure out how to obey, how to obey, how to obey, how to obey. It is a daily effort and walk, overcoming my neurological old self, trying to move into my Christ-centered new self. This is difficult.
3: I mean, in a sense, I think you're saying it's where we started with Romans 7. It's Romans 8:1. There is now no condemnation for those in Christ Jesus. That's how Paul answers his own question. Mm-hmm. You know, it's already been done. I'm secure. Again, we have to... Right? We have to remind ourselves that's what we know. And then we have to do it. We have to live it.
4: We've got to get into
2: that spirit living.
3: Mm-hmm. Yeah, because I know, you know, we're talking about going on stage and speaking together. As a preacher, I had to do that every week. Uh-huh. And so I got in a rut for years when I first was doing this. So like every Sunday has to be a Super Bowl victory, not just good, great. Mm. And so when you walk in as a guest speaker somewhere, you give them your best stuff and people go, wow. And you're like, I've done this five times. Yeah, it better be good.
4: Yeah.
3: But when you got to do it every week to the same people who you feel like are judging you, I had to get to a place and I did, didn't I? I got to a place where it's like, I don't have to be the best. Mm. I have to give my best. God wants me to do this. I call it as an unblemished lamb. Don't give him a blemished lamb. Give him your best. Give him the best you got. Mm. Do your homework. Study the scriptures. Teach it. And walk off the stage confident and go, you know what? It wasn't as good as I could have done. But you know what? It was the best I got. And I'm okay. And I can get in the car and go, thank you, Jesus. I served you today. I am okay. If they thought it was a 3 out of 10, I'm okay with that. Because I did
4: that's aligning yourself with the truth and taking action based on it. And let me ask you a follow-up question. Because my bet is the more you did that, the easier it got.
3: Oh, yeah.
4: And you don't want to know why? Here's the neurology of this. Your brain can rewire.
2: It can.
4: It's called neuroplasticity. And sometimes it's by renewing your mind. That's what Romans 12 tells us. Be transformed by the renewing of you. You change your thoughts about yourself. But there's another part of changing who we are, transforming, is obedience. From a physiological standpoint, when you move your body in a certain direction, it begins to change your brain. It's not just mindful thoughts outside your brain that change it. It's behavior changes your brain. So the more you obey, the more holiness you put on, the easier holiness becomes. It's fantastic. It's amazing. You actually find it easier to walk in the light.
2: I think that's what I was experiencing yesterday. And I take it as a gift from God to show me that. Because I cannot tell you enough. How many years I stayed in that resentment, bitterness, traveling. I just would get the suitcase out and be mad. And I now go, what time do we need to walk out the door, babe, that'll make you feel good and feel comfortable? I'm serving him because I know that that's a hard space for him to be in. I want to align myself with him, but I'm aligning myself with God. I'm asking people to pray for me still in this space. It's a hard, still is, but I felt God saying, you're different. Do you see that? I never thought my brain could change.
1: And I think that's true.
2: I never did.
1: I agree with that.
2: And it has.
3: You have. And that's you're living in a identity of Christ.
1: It's the power of the Holy Spirit.
2: It is.
1: I constantly complained about Dave in my head. Yeah. It was an ongoing conversation in my head.
3: And I gave you every reason to complain. I really did.
1: But I couldn't get out of that rut.
2: Yeah.
1: But by God's grace, I seldom in my head complain about him. So people that are listening, like, God can do that.
3: Well, there I remember,
2: is hope.
1: Yeah.
3: You know, that sermon thing, preaching, I got to be the best. I remember having this thought one day of like, oh, maybe I am understanding who I am in Christ. I got done with the sermon. It was like the next day, and I ran into somebody at our church that was at another campus. We had 8 campuses, and I wrote the message that all the other guys did. And this lady said to me, like a grocery store, "Oh, I heard Zarbaugh yesterday. He's one of our preachers, and he's really good. He was so good. His message was so profound. It was so done well, so well." And in my insecure days, I would have gone, "I wrote it." You know, he gave my message.
4: You would have sought that appreciation.
3: Oh, I would have gone for it.
4: Yeah.
3: Because I'm sitting there thinking, and I go, "Man, he is good, isn't he?" Yeah. And I walked away and I said,
4: Good for you.
3: I'm a different guy. Yeah. I am secure in Christ. I don't need her to know. Amen. I wrote it. I'm the deep guy. You know, he did. Yes. So,
4: speaking of a different guy.
3: That's what you experienced when you said you travel differently.
2: Oh, definitely.
4: I mean,
2: I feel it.
4: I feel it too. And I am so, baby, I'm so in love with you. Thank you for all of you. But you guys
3: need to get a room. What's going on here?
4: But I'm constantly having to look at myself going, how am I growing up? What am I doing different? Yeah. How do I do that? Speaking of being different, we were hitting on Peter a minute ago. You're the Christ. Then he turns around, argues with Jesus, and Jesus says, "Get behind me." Did Peter ever figure it out? Well, 30 years later, Peter writes 1 Peter chapter 1. Listen to this. "So prepare your minds for action and exercise self-control." There's a nutshell. You want to be transformed. You prepare your mind. You constantly be reminding yourself of what is true about me from God's point of view. What is that source? How's that going to fuel who I am? And then I got to put on self-control. I got to do something different. I got to manage me. Stop waiting for Nan to show up the way I need her to. Ron, put on self-control and start living differently.
3: And it starts here.
4: It starts in your minds.
3: Yeah.
4: Peter goes on, "Put all your hope in the gracious salvation that will come to you." See, the vertical
1: source.
4: Put it on.
1: Mm-hmm.
4: "When Jesus comes revealed to the world. So you must live as God's obedient children." There it is. It's not enough to go walk into church and hear a good sermon and walk out with knowledge. We got to do it. Mm-hmm. And then he says, "Don't slip back into your old ways of living to satisfy your old desires." That's the old self stuff. Mm-hmm. "You didn't know any better then," he says. "But now you must be holy in everything you do, just as God who chose you is holy." Mm-hmm. The word "put on self-control" there could be translated "be sober-minded." Mm-hmm. And it literally means, you know, don't be drunk. Be sober in your thinking. And that's how you put on self-control. When you're drunk, you're out of control. When we're in our old flesh, our old pain, we're out of control.
3: We're controlled by.
4: We're slaves to that old self. We're given into that reactivity. But to say, wait a minute, I got to take charge over that part of me and be different is to be sober, is to be self-controlled. That's when the gap between knowing and doing closes.
3: Mm. So it also reminds me of Ephesians 5:18, where Paul says, "Don't get drunk on wine," because you brought up that thing.
4: Yeah, same
3: but
4: thing.
3: "Be filled with the Spirit." Yeah. And it's interesting that be filled is a continual filling. Mm-hmm. This isn't, I walk down the aisle one day and I'm all good. It's like every day you keep being filled or controlled by the Spirit of God, not controlled by alcohol or your own flesh. So that's the answer?
4: Yeah.
3: That's how you do, not just know?
1: And I think for me, I mean, I've gotten into this habit of every morning I lay in bed, I wake up, my eyes open, and my prayer is, "God, I give you my life today.
4: Yes. Mm-hmm.
1: Fill me with your Spirit so that you live in and through me."
4: Mm-hmm.
1: It's that yielding and surrender and then obedience.
4: And
1: they're
4: doing it.
1: Yep. This has been good.
3: Yeah, those are great. Thank you.
1: Thanks for all your confessions today.
4: Yeah. You're welcome.
2: Me too.
3: Again, the book is The Mindful Marriage. 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
4: Did you hear about the pastor in a Florida church whose sermon was disrupted by a would-be robber who held a gun to a woman's head? The pastor tackled and disarmed him. 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Getting even with your ex? Look, this is not about you. Put the gun down and let the hostage go. For Family Life Blended, I'm Ron Deal.
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8: 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Some of the most violent attacks against Christians in recent months have taken place in the Democratic Republic of the Congo. Militants are attempting to establish an Islamic caliphate. Are you a Muslim or a Christian? 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Counseling is offered to families. Bibles are given out, Dr. Casale reported.
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16: The Bible reminds us, the Lord is near to all who call on Him. 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
15: Isn't that cool? 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
16: 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Jesus taught us to pray, to be united as one. 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
17: Hi, this is Addison. Would you please join me as we pray the Lord's Prayer together? Our Father who art in heaven, hallowed be thy name. Thy kingdom come, thy will be done on earth as it is in heaven. Give us this day our daily bread and forgive us our trespassers as we forgive those who trespass against us. And lead us not into temptation, but deliver us from evil. For thine is the kingdom, the power, and the glory forever and ever. Amen.
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18: USA Radio News. I'm John Summers. Iran and the U.S. swapped attacks for the first time in over a month overnight. Search and rescue efforts are ongoing in Nepal as the death toll from last week's catastrophic flooding has risen to 800. Two people are dead, nine others wounded after a mass shooting in Trenton, New Jersey, early Sunday. President Trump expects gas prices to drop because of a new oil deal with Venezuela.
19: Trump announced Friday the United States has secured majority control of over 65 million barrels of oil in Venezuela and will substantially lower gas prices for all Americans. I'm Rob Martier.
18: Republican Steve Hilton believes his chances of being elected California's next governor are improving. The man accused of killing conservative activist Charlie Kirk wants cameras kept out of the courtroom. 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
25: Good morning. In Seattle on South 5 at 65th Street, hearing about a crash there that is backing things up to Northgate right now. Then in Des Moines on South 5 at Kent Des Moines Road, a crash is blocking part of the off-ramp, so just be careful there. And if you're heading out of Renton on North 167, it is busy right at 405. 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
28: What does the husband owe to the wife? He owes her love. He owes to her leadership. He owes to her loyalty. What does the wife owe to the husband? A submissive relationship, a supporting relationship, a sharing relationship. Try it. I promise you, on the authority of the Word of God, it'll put music in your marriage, and it'll tune up a tired marriage.
27: Welcome to Love Worth Finding, featuring the timeless truth of the gospel found in the practical teaching of Adrian Rogers. In part one of today's message, we discussed the music of marriage. The man takes the lead and the woman takes the harmony. Yet over time, marriages may fall out of tune. As our relationships endure hardships and children and other life changes, we may find ourselves tired and worn. How do we put the music back in our marriages?
0: If you have your Bible, turn to Ephesians chapter 5, beginning at verse 22, as Adrian Rogers shares part two of this encouraging message, Tuning Up Tired Marriages.
1: Many do not have a magnificent marriage. Many do not even have a mediocre marriage. Many have a miserable marriage. Now, I want us to do something about that, because the devil knows that if he can hurt us at home, he can hurt us all over. He can hurt us everywhere. He can hurt us in the church, in the school, in society, in the nation, if he has hurt us at home. And so, Satan, and you know it is true, levels his biggest artillery at our homes. Isn't that right? Indeed, that is true. Now, that doesn't mean that you're doing something wrong. It may mean that you're doing something right, and the devil is trying to stop it. Now, what Christ is to the church, the husband is to be to his wife. And what the church is to Christ, then the wife is to be to her husband. With that in mind, gentlemen, let's start with you first. I'll start with me. What am I to do if I would tune up my marriage? Well, I am to be to Joyce what Jesus is to the church. I am to give to Joyce what Jesus gives to the church. Now, that means three major things. First of all, it means leadership. Look, if you will, in verse 23, for the husband is the head of the wife. Do you see that, lady? Do you see that, sir? The husband is the head of the wife. How is he the head of the wife as Christ is the head of the church? Did you know Jesus never makes me do anything? And, sir, you are going to be in severe difficulty if you think that when the Bible says you are the head, you read that to say, I am the boss. I am the dictator. No, no, no, no. Jesus is not the dictator of the church. He's the head of the church. And if the wife refuses to follow, then we're going to see that she's going to reap repercussions. But he never forces me to do anything. And any husband who takes that attitude of the dictator is going to see that his home is in severe trouble. He goes around with using the Bible as a club rather than a sword, saying, I am the head, submit. We talk a lot about the chain of command in the home. It's not so much the chain of command as it is the chain of responsibility. To be the head means that you accept the responsibility. Sir, on your desk as a husband is a sign which says, the buck stops here. And I want to tell you, mister, if your home is wrong, it is probably because you are wrong. That brings me to the second thing. Look at it here, if you will, in verse 25. Not only does he tell the husbands to lead, but he tells the husbands to love. Husbands, love your wives as Christ also loved the church. Now, what kind of love is this? We think of romance. He's not talking about romance here at all. What kind of love is this? First of all, it is passionate love. Now, romance may be included, but he's not talking about it here. The word for love here is not the word for erotic love. It is for sacrificial, self-giving love, passionate love. You see, Jesus loved the church enough to die for the church. You ought to love your wife enough to die for her. Oh, you say, I do. Well, do you? Well, I'll tell you one way I can find out. Do you live for her? Don't come around here telling me you die for her if you don't live for her. You see, a man willing to die for his wife shows it by the way that he lives for his wife. And you don't have to die physically to die to your pride, ambition, ego, and your own particular proclivities and put your wife first. You are to love her with a protecting love. And you need to protect her in many ways. You need to protect her emotionally. You need to protect her physically. She is not physically as strong as you. That doesn't mean that she is not worth as much as you are, because the Bible calls her the weaker vessel. Silk is worth more than denim, but it's more fragile, but more beautiful, more delicate. But you see, dear friend, God has given the husband to protect.
28: And listen, you owe her providing love. Look, if you will, in verse 29, because here's the way you protect. For no man ever hated his own flesh. He nourishes his flesh. He cherishes his flesh, even as the Lord, the church. Now, to cherish, I told you already in this series, means to warm with body heat. And to nourish means to nurture. It means to feed, to mature. You see, when you're cold, don't you want to be warmed? And when you're hungry, don't you want to be fed? What the Apostle Paul is saying by divine inspiration is, see to it that her needs are met. Seek to satisfy her as you would want yourself satisfied, and strangely, you will be satisfied. You see, a man, I tell you, is sick who does not want to care for his own body. And a man is committing suicide who does not care for his own body. And a man is committing matrimonial suicide who does not care for the needs of his wife. The problem is that, gentlemen, we fail to think of our wives as a part of us. I mean, we think of them as apart from us. So many a man thinks of his wife as a possession, like his car. And when he gets a new car, he shows it off. Dear friend, your wife is a part of you, just like we're part of the Lord Jesus Christ. Look in verse 30. For we are members of his body, of his flesh, and of his bones. Friend, I want to tell you, when you hurt, Jesus hurts. He's touched with the feeling of your infirmity. And so it is that husbands are to love their wives. Now, here's a third thing, Mr. You owe your wife. Not only do you owe to her leadership, you're the head. Not only do you owe to her love, you owe to her loyalty. Loyalty. Look at it in verse 30. For we are members of his body, of his flesh, and of his bones. And for this cause shall a man leave his father and mother, and shall be joined unto his wife. The word literally means welded, fused to his wife. And they two shall be one flesh. The word leave speaks of the priority of marriage. The word be joined speaks of the permanence of marriage. One flesh speaks of the purpose of marriage. It's all right there. That's God's plan. It is loyalty. Again, I want to say the highest of all human relationships, contrary to popular opinion, is not mother-child, nor is it child-parent. It is husband and wife. Hope you understand that. There is no other human relationship like this. Never, ever is it said of anyone else that they are one flesh. And so that speaks of the priority of marriage, and to be joined speaks of the permanence of marriage. Divorce is never the plan of God. Never the plan of God. You show me a young married couple that get married with divorce as an option, and I'll show you a home that has a great, great potential for disintegration. You just take the word divorce and cut it out of your dictionary. Just cut it out of your mind. You say, but if we have problems, maybe we ought to get a divorce and start all over again. Listen to me. Couples that get divorced and couples that don't get divorced have basically the same kinds of problems. The difference is not in the problems that people have. The difference is in the word commitment. Commitment. It is not your love that sustains your marriage. Now, if you don't hear anything else, you listen to me. It is not your love that sustains your marriage. It is your marriage that sustains your love. Marriage is a commitment. Somebody says, well, I owe it to myself to be happy. What do you mean you owe it to yourself to be happy? When you were in the marriage altar, you made a vow. You owe it to God to keep your vow. You owe it to your wife. You owe it to your children. The Bible says what God hath therefore joined together, let not man put asunder. You say, well, it's happened to me already. I take the broken pieces and give them to God. You can't unscramble eggs. I'm not trying to make you feel that I'm heaping more sorrow and more pain upon your head. I'm not trying to do that. But I'm trying to tell you couples that are married right now that you need to find a way to work it out in the grace of God. Do all that you can do to work it out in the grace of God. There's only one higher commitment. It's not business. It's not your position. It's not your service. There's some men more committed to the family store or to the business than they are to their wives. My dear friend, one flesh speaks of the purpose of marriage. We come together. We're not just talking about physically one flesh. If that's all one flesh means to you, just a sexual union, oh, my friend, there's a little difference in that than animals cohabitating together. That's not love, that's lust. I don't care how much moonlight and roses there may be. What our Lord is saying here, one flesh, how? Spiritually. One flesh, psychologically. One flesh, physically. And the marriage relationship of coming together where there is the blending of lives and the union of bodies is going to be either the nicest or the nastiest of all human relationships. That lawn in front of your house, that beautiful sod, that's so pretty there. But if somebody gets a shovel and takes part of it and throws it on the living room rug, it's just plain dirt. All depends on where it is and what it is. Marriage is honorable and the bed undefiled, but adulterers and whoremongers, God will judge. God is not trying to keep you from sex. God is trying to keep sex for you. And every time God says, thou shalt not, he's just saying, don't hurt yourself. And every time God says, thou shalt, he's saying, help yourself to happiness. When the Bible says, flee fornication, thou shalt not commit adultery, God is not a prude. God loves you so much. He wants you to have the best. You kids, listen to this old preacher now. Save yourself for the one you married. You'll be so glad you did. So glad you did. You eat your cake now, you'll have a crummy tomorrow. Brother, stay pure. The Bible teaches premarital chastity. Postmarital fidelity and a man-woman relationship only. That's God's plan. You're not going to improve on it. My dear friend, you're not going to change it. God's not going to bend his rules for you or anybody else. One flesh. All the kids today talk about free love. Friend, it's not free. There's no such thing as free love. Jesus loves the church. It wasn't free. He died for the church. That's what love is. It's commitment. It is not free. And these kids talk about going all the way. The sad thing is that's just what they don't do. They don't go all the way. All they do is to go a part of the way and disgrace and debauch and besmirch something that is so wonderful and so beautiful. For this cause shall a man leave his father and his mother. That's the priority of marriage. And cleave unto his wife. That's the permanence of marriage. And they too shall be one flesh. That is the purpose of marriage. And therefore, a husband owes to his wife loyalty, loyalty, loyalty. Let's look and see what the relationship of a wife to her husband is. If you just tune up a tired marriage, first of all, her relationship is to be, as the church is to Christ, a submissive relationship. We go back to Ephesians chapter 5 and look in verse 22, would you? Wives, submit yourselves to your own husbands as unto the Lord. How opposite this is to the ways of the world.
2: Women say, you mean I'm going to submit to him? Not me. Not me. I'm not submitting to anybody. I know my rights.
28: Dear friend, when you talk about your rights, number one, you're so foolish. Because, you see, as a Christian, you don't have any rights. What rights does a dead man have? we're crucified with Christ. We belong to him. We're not our own. We're bought with a price. But the second thing is that when you refuse God's plan, you don't help yourself, you hurt yourself. I mean, for example, let's look at feminism, the feminist movement. Now, they have many good arguments. I mean, much of feminism is a rebellion against men that have failed. And I admit that. But we need to correct the problem and not throw away the Word of God. You see, listen, God loves you, dear lady. God loves you. What has the wisdom of this world done for us? Are homes better today because of the feminist movement? I'm talking about the unwillingness to assume the God-given place in the home. Are homes better? Of course not. Of course not. You see, when a woman fails to submit according to God's plan, first of all, she's going to have problems with God. Hey, by the way, if you're a feminist here, I mean one of these radical feminists who don't accept what God has written here, don't write me any letters. Just take the time when you write the letter and just read Ephesians 5 and then write God a letter if you want to, okay? I am talking to you, dear friend, about the Word of God. Wives, submit to your own husbands. You'll have difficulty with God because you're in rebellion against God. You're going to have difficulty with your husband. You will never be to your husband what God made you to be, and God made you to be a help meet for him. You are to be his completer, not his competer. And you're going to have difficulty with your children. And I'll tell you why. Because God only gives authority to those who are under authority. And if you never learn to be under, God will never make you over. You'll never have authority in the home. You are building rebellion into the lives of your kids. And you will pay dearly for failing to obey the Word of God. But I'll tell you what else. Not only are you going to have difficulty with God, not only are you going to have difficulty with your husband, not only are you going to have difficulty with children, my dear friend, you're going to have personal difficulty because you're never going to have your deepest needs truly met. Yours, number one, my friend, is a submissive relationship. That does not mean that you are inferior one whit. Submission does not mean inferiority any more than I'm inferior to a policeman when I turn right and he tells me to turn right. He's just simply, in that case, the delegated appointed authority. Secondly, not only do you owe to your husband a submissive relationship, but you owe to him a supporting relationship. Jesus has given his work to us. To us. I mean, he has no hands but our hands. He has no feet but our feet. And I am here because I love my Lord in submission to my Lord, but supporting my Lord. And I am a part of him. I want his name exalted. I want his cause to go up. Lady, that's your relationship to your husband. A submissive relationship, a supportive relationship. But oh, listen, a sharing relationship. Look at it. Look at it here in the Word of God. For we are members of his body, of his flesh, of his bones. What a wonderful, wonderful relationship Christ and the church share. The most intimate of all relationships. There's emotional sharing. There's financial sharing. He has committed his riches to me. There is responsibility sharing. He has given the Great Commission to me. Hey, mister, you've got rooms to rent upstairs unfurnished if you don't bring your wife in and share with your wife. There is nothing that Jesus doesn't share with the church. He said, I don't call you no more servants, but friends. The servant doesn't know what his master does. Our Lord manifests himself to us. And therefore, husbands and wives are to share together. You say, well, Brother Rogers, I don't want that. I'll tell you what I want, Pastor. I want to be free. You do? May I ask you a question? When is a train more free? When it's on the tracks or when it's off the tracks trying to go through the meadow? You see, God's plan, God's way, is not the way to stultify you, not the way to head you off. It is God's way to give you glorious, glorious liberty. What does the husband owe to the wife? He owes her love. He owes to her dear friend leadership. He owes to her loyalty. What does the wife owe to the husband? A submissive relationship. A supporting relationship. A sharing relationship. Try it. I promise you, on the authority of the Word of God, it'll put music in your marriage. And it'll tune up a tired marriage. Let's pray. Father God, I pray, Lord, that you'd help us to learn, just to learn what your Word says. Lord, I've not tried this morning to be cute or creative, but just, dear Lord, to take your Word and explain it. Lord, I pray that husbands and wives together today would just come to make the commitment, Lord, that you want us to make. In Jesus' holy name.
0: Amen. And our prayer here at Love Worth Finding is that if you are married, this message by Adrian Rogers has given you a glimpse of how to get a tune-up for a tired marriage. 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
25: In North Seattle on South 5, just before Northgate, we've got a crash blocking the three left lanes. Right now it's backed up to 175th. Then in Seattle on North 5 at the Boeing Access Road, a crash is blocking part of the off-ramp, so watch out for that. Then a little further south near South 129th, a crash is blocking the two left lanes. That is slowing things down to Highway 599. And in Federal Way on North 5 at South 260th, a crash is blocking the right lane. That's affecting you to Military Road South. 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
5: We should not let the fear of man stop us from continually having the praise of the Lord in our mouth. 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
6: 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I'm Dustin Roberts, your host, and today Rabbi Schneider, he's going to challenge us with a question that we all need to face. What keeps us from openly praising God? You'll discover why David chose to bless the Lord at all times and how making that same choice can free you from fear, strengthen your faith, and change what your life communicates to the people around you. Now, here's Rabbi Schneider.
5: For many of us that love the scriptures, one of our biblical heroes is the King of Israel, David. We call him in Hebrew, David Melech. In fact, we have a little song that we sometimes sing. It goes like this.

life. And we continue on. But it's all about this person that we're so drawn to in the scriptures, David. And the reason that many of us are drawn to him is because we see that he was a man, a human being just like us, with strengths and weaknesses. We see, for example, some of the sins that David committed with Bathsheba and even putting her husband in the front lines on the battlefield so he would be killed so David could take his wife. I mean, we see some real situations in David's life that make us realize he's a human being and he fell at times in his walk with the Lord just like we do. But we also see his greatness. And one of the things that David said that so moves my heart was when he said to the Lord, "Your gentleness has made me great." I don't know if that resonates with you, beloved one, but that so deeply impacts my heart. David was saying it wasn't his own righteousness that made him great. It wasn't anything within him that made him great. David said his greatness came from the Lord's gentleness towards him. Even when David fell, Father God never forsook him. He disciplined him. He corrected him. David had to end up suffering for his sin, but God's covenant with his son was never forsaken. God's gentleness, his faithfulness to David is what made David great. And so today we're going to be looking at one of David's Psalms. It's one of my favorites. It's Psalm number 34. The grass withers and the flowers fade, but beloved ones, the word of Hashem, the word of God, abides forever. Hear the word of God, verse number one. David says, "I will bless the Lord." And as I've taught many times on this show, beloved ones, whenever we see in the Tanakh or the Old Testament, the letters capital L, capital O, capital R, and capital D, what is actually happening here is that the English translators are translating this all cap Lord from God's personal name, which is Yud He Vav He, as revealed to Moses in the book of Shemot, in the book of Exodus. Moses said, "Who should I say sent me?" The Lord said, "I am that I am." And then the Lord went further on to declare to Moses, "Your forefathers, Moses, knew me as El Shaddai. They knew me as God Almighty, but by my name," and then the Lord breathed out a breathy Yahweh, which is composed of the Hebrew letters Yud-Heh-Vav-Heh. The Lord said, "They did not know me." So Yahweh, Yud-Heh-Vav-Heh, is God's personal covenant name that he revealed to the children of Israel. So King David here is speaking of the Lord. He's calling upon the Lord and praising him in his personal name. He's not just

See, David was giving a declaration here. He said, I will. Notice again, I will bless the Lord at all times. His praise shall continually be in my mouth. David was setting the course of his will. He was becoming a soldier when he said, every day I will bless the Lord, and his praise shall continually be in my mouth. Let me tell you something, beloved. That declaration is within your grasp and within my grasp, because the Lord has given us a will. David didn't say, I will bless the Lord, I will bless Yahweh when I feel like it. Because if he said, I will bless the Lord when I feel like it, it wouldn't have been continual. But he said, his praise shall continually be in my mouth. Why could it be continual? Because it was a choice. It was a matter of the will. And you and I can control our will. I remember many years ago when I was competing as a wrestler, and we had to go to wrestling practice every day. Now, I didn't always feel like going to wrestling practice because, you know, you're sweating, you're exerting all your effort. You can hardly breathe sometimes because the battle is so intense. You don't feel like going to wrestling practice, but it was a decision of my will. It's because of what I wanted to accomplish. And so we're making a decision in the same way. I will bless the Lord at all times, not because I always feel like it, but it's because that's what we want for our life. It's because that's where we want to go. It's because that's what our destiny is, to be united to him in victory. And in order to walk in victory, we have to transcend living by our feelings, and we need to become solid soldiers and live by our will. I will bless the Lord at all times. His praise shall continually be in my mouth. You see, some of you are like me. Sometimes we can wake up in the morning and we feel fresh and we feel encouraged and we don't even know why. It just feels, you know, like it's a good day today. But other times we wake up in the morning and we're still feeling sluggish. Maybe we're feeling empty. Maybe we're feeling just kind of out of it. Maybe we don't have anything within us feeling-wise that's inspiring us to bless God or to praise him with our mouth. But you know what we do, beloved? Even when we feel nothing, even when we have no emotion that is propelling us to praise him, we have a choice still. We still have the power over our will. And so what I do is I spend time with the Lord every morning, which I encourage all God's sons and daughters to do, to start the day blessing Father through Yeshua. Because when you start the day like that, regardless of how you're feeling, but you do it because of a decision of your will, you set the course of your life for the rest of that day. It's called the law of first fruits. When you give God the first part of your day, it orders the rest of your day. So sometimes getting back to living by feeling and by choice, because we have power over our will, sometimes when I wake up in the morning, just like you, and I'm feeling blasé, I'm feeling disconnected, I'm feeling tired, maybe even we had bad dreams the night before, or we didn't get much sleep, still, we have a choice to praise him. So what I'll do is I'll just begin to say, Father, thank you today. I'll begin to pray over my wife. Father, thank you for the life that you've given us, for the opportunity, Lord, to know you and to love you. Father, for the potential that's in this day to overcome and to be transformed. Father, thank you for all the goodness that you've shown us over all these years. And beloved, when we make that decision to praise him, to bless him, to speak forth his glory and to speak forth his wonders, all of a sudden our emotions change. Just 5 minutes ago, we were feeling disconnected. And we had no desire to praise him, but because we chose to do so, because we have a will and we can choose, we begin to declare his praise. David said, his praise shall continually be in my mouth. After doing that for 5 minutes, all of a sudden we feel good. All of a sudden life comes into us. All of a sudden we have joy. All of a sudden our perspective of the day has been completely changed. Why? Because we transported ourselves in the spirit by choosing, by using our will. Jesus didn't say, whoever feels come. He says, whoever will come. And so I want to encourage you today, when we read David's words,
I will bless the Lord at all times. He's making a declaration.

0: He's setting the course of his life. It's not whether he feels like it. He said, I will. You see, Marines, every day they get up and they're not making a choice based upon their feeling, whether they feel like being a Marine today, but they've set their will. I am a Marine today. I'm going to get up. I'm going to do my job. I'm going to go out to battle. I'm going to be strong. They transcend their feelings by making a choice with their will. And friends, beloved ones, my mishpocha, my family, my chavarim, my friends, you have the power to choose. You can say, enough of this lukewarmness. I'm not going to let the enemy control me anymore by my emotions. I am going to set the Lord continually before me. His praise shall continually be in my mouth. I'm going to start every day, Father God, with you, reading my devotional or reading some scripture, and I'm going to bless you, Father, and I'm going to thank you for your goodness, for all that you've done for me all these years, for bringing me into a knowledge of your Son. Father, I bless you today. I thank you for the day. It may not be easy, but beloved, if you continue to do this, you're going to get strong. And when you get strong, you'll be happy.
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0: I will bless the Lord at all times. His praise shall continually be in my mouth. Now, if we're setting our course so that His praise is continually in our mouth, you know what that means? It means we're not just going to praise Him in the morning when we're alone in our prayer closet, in the room in our home, or wherever we are where we're praising Him. But it means that it's continual. So it means as you go about your day, there's going to be a natural praising God all day long. It's going to be reflective when you go to the store to buy something. When you check out in line, you're going to say something like, God bless you. God loves you. Baruch Hashem. Praise the Lord. His praise is going to be in your mouth all day long. People are going to know it. Your friends are going to know it. The people that you work with are going to know it. You're going to be able to say, praise God, out in the open, out in the public. You're not going to hide your faith because His praise shall continually be in your mouth. You're a light in the world. We should not let the fear of man stop us from continually having the praise of the Lord in our mouth. Now, I know that we need to have wisdom, and I know that there's appropriate timing. But too many of us are not bringing the praise of God into the world in our lives at all. We may praise Him privately. We may open our mouth and praise Him in our congregations when we're worshiping Him and everybody is singing together. But when you think about your lifestyle, 5 days a week when you're out in the working world, or 6 days a week, whatever, is your praise emanating from your life then so that people can see it? David, he didn't walk around and he didn't compartmentalize his life so that he only praised God when he was in certain places at certain times. All of David's talk was seasoned with praise to Hashem. Baruch Hashem, bless the name of the Lord. People should hear that or similar phrases coming from our mouth all the time. So what if they don't understand us? So what if not everybody can receive it? Let's not let them control us. Let's not let the culture control us. Let's change the culture by being a positive force of light for Hashem, for God in the world. His praise shall continually be in my mouth. I want to challenge you today. Open your mouth and praise him. And don't let the world or anybody shut you up. Your mouth should be a continual fountain of praise to God. And everybody should know that you're a light in the world shining for God. Whether they accept it or reject it, they know who you are and what you stand for, that you've got a grateful heart to Hashem, to God your Father. David continues in the next verse. My soul will make its boast in the Lord. The humble will hear it and rejoice. Now let's think about this. There's really two different concepts that we want to focus on. First, David says, my soul will make its boast in the Lord. What this means is David's confidence in God was apparent to all. The Bible says, let he that boast, boast in the Lord. Let he that boast, boast that he knows me. When you're coming from the right spirit, there's nothing wrong with boasting in God, boasting about God. People see your confidence in God. People see that you're confident in yourself in God. Sometimes we're so concerned that we need to stay humble that the enemy is actually using that against us because we're not receiving the confidence God wants us to have in ourselves, in him. When you look, for example, at Jesus, who's our example and our model, let me ask you a question. Was Yeshua confident in himself? Absolutely. He was confident in himself, beloved one, in God. Now notice that David continues this thought by saying, the humble will hear it and rejoice. So first David is saying, my soul will make its boast in the Lord. My soul will make its boast in the Lord. The humble will hear it and rejoice. Why would the humble rejoice when David is making his boast in the Lord? Because David's humility is giving confidence to those that are struggling that God will help them as well. Humility has to do with dependency. So when David says he's making his boast in the Lord, what David is saying is that he's going to make it known to people that his confidence and his strength is not in his own abilities, but in God who has become his ability, that he's depending on God. And because he's depending on God, he's confident. This gives the humble confidence and comfort because the humble realize there may be an answer for me. Or if there's somebody that already knows the Lord and they're humble, it encourages them because they then can believe in the Lord in a deeper way. So if we have somebody that's really beat up in society, they've really been oppressed, they've been mistreated, they have no hope, they have no confidence, and someone that's really humble in the Lord comes to that one and starts ministering the love of God to them, and start sharing with this one that's struggling. You know what? I was in your shoes too at one time. I was so broken. I was so needy. I was so desperate. I had no hope. And then I met the Father through Yeshua. I met Jesus. And my life started changing. And God started giving me victory. He brought me into victory. All of a sudden then, this one that's struggling, that has a humble spirit, they're now encouraged. And so David says, the humble will hear it and rejoice. It's important to realize that when we are bringing the light of Hashem into the world, we're not doing it in a way that we're lecturing people. We're not doing it in a way, beloved ones, that they feel that we're lording ourselves over them. We're doing it as those that are just like them, but we found the Lord and he became our help and now our boast is in the Lord. This gives confidence to everybody. It doesn't feel to them like you're competing against them. Instead, it feels like you're pulling for them, that you're in a place of humility just like they are, that you've come from a place of brokenness just like they are. And when they understand that you're just like them and you found restoration and wholeness in Hashem, that gives them hope. And so David says, the humble will hear it and rejoice. David continues on. He says, oh, magnify the Lord with me and let us exalt his name together. Beloved, our testimony is so needed in this world that we're living in. People need to see those that truly have a relationship with God. So let's be like David. Let his praise continually be in our mouth. Let the humble hear of our love for Hashem, hear of our love for Jesus, that they can find hope for their own lives. I know that if you have an open heart and you just sat through me preaching, you've been strengthened. God's word is life-giving. It's living and active and sharper than a two-edged sword. I'm going now, as we close today, beloved ones, to the book of 3 John. I'm going there to the first chapter and the 8th verse. Hear the word of God. John says, therefore, we ought to support such men that we might be fellow workers with the truth. What was going on here is John was encouraging God's people to support those that were faithfully preaching the gospel. Because you know what? The gospel can't be spread without God's people supporting it financially. I want to ask you, beloved, if you believe in me, if you're being blessed by discovering the Jewish Jesus, would you support us financially so that we can continue to feed you and in fact preach the gospel all over the world? Beloved, there's always a blessing when we put God first in our life, and when we put him first with our finances, it opens our heart to receive more. This is Rabbi Shetter saying, I love you. Thank you for your financial support, and shalom.
1: 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He's going to speak God's sacred blessing over us. Rabbi?
0: Blessings trump curses. And in the book of Numbers chapter 6, we find the Aaronic blessing that God commanded Moses' brother Aaron, the high priest, to speak over the children of Israel. There's power in blessing, beloved ones. So take part in receiving Father's blessing upon your life today. The Lord bless you and keep you. The Lord make his face shine on you and be gracious to you. The Lord lift you up with his countenance. And the Lord give you, beloved one, his peace. And now in Hebrew.

0: God bless you, and shalom.
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3: Welcome to Breakpoint, a daily look at an ever-changing culture through the lens of unchanging truth. For the Colson Center, I'm John Stone Street. John Stott once wrote that it's a wonderful privilege to be a missionary or a pastor if God calls us to it. However, he continued, it's a mistake to organize callings into a hierarchy, as some Christians and Christian traditions wrongly do. In his book, Christian Mission in the Modern World, Stott wrote this, quote, "We often give the impression that if a young Christian man is really keen for Christ, he will undoubtedly become a foreign missionary. If he's not quite as keen as that, he'll stay at home and become a pastor. If he lacks the dedication to be a pastor, he will no doubt serve as a doctor or a teacher, while those who end up in social work or the media or, worst of all, politics, are not far removed from serious backsliding," end quote. Now, of course, it'd be rare to hear this said as bluntly as that from a pulpit today. But the same kind of neo-Gnostic sentiment still does infect the church. For example, in how we think about money. Is our only job in the present moment to give to the church and to missionaries and to charities and to stay out of trouble and maybe debt and then wait for Christ's return? No, God created humans to work in his creation for his glory. Adam and Eve were not placed in the garden to retreat from the world in a life of an unending vacation. He intended them to work. The garden was to be tended. In fact, it was to be expanded beyond its boundaries over the face of the earth. The call to labor is not a secondary vocation of humanity. It's the first command that God gave image bearers. It is our calling, one that's never been revoked. And gardens are not made with random seeds tossed around before walking away. It requires a level of intentionality, a focus about what to plant and where, a commitment to watch over what we've planted for its protection and growth. In our acts of labor, we are participating with and even adding to God's creative work in the world. And because that work's now being done after the fall, additional moral considerations are involved. In his 2025 book, The Good Investor, How Your Work Can Confront Injustice, Love Your Neighbor, and Bring Healing to the World, author Robin John wrote, and I quote, "The world is God's garden. He asked each of us in our own ways, with our own gifts and resources, to make his garden beautiful. God has made each of his gardeners, made us responsible to tend and nurture his vast, abundant creation," end quote. Now, John's the co-founder and CEO of Eventide, an asset management firm dedicated to honoring God and investing in companies that create compelling value for the common good. His focus is how to tend the garden when it comes to how we think about and employ money. As he noted, it's all too common that we become owners of companies we don't believe in, making money from products or services that harm God's image bearers and diminish the beauty and goodness of his world. And as John pointed out, there's a metaphorical kind of gardening that's now available to us today, one that hasn't been historically available when only the very wealthy were able to invest and have a say in businesses. But today, Christians can have influence on even the biggest of corporations and even bring morality into the corporate conversation. As John wrote, quote, "As investors, owners in these investment portfolios, we should be engaged or invested and everything about the companies in the portfolio, their purpose, their products, their services, their practices, their values, their risk, their impact, and their profit. That means, to the best of our knowledge and to the best of our ability, not putting our cash into the hands of people who will use it in harmful and sinful ways. By investing wisely, we are opposing what's evil, and we can even be involved in mending what's broken in this world." For the Colson Center, I'm John Stone Street with Breakpoint. Today's Breakpoint was co-authored with Dr. Timothy Padgett. And for more resources or to share this commentary with others, go to breakpoint.org/radio.
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6: USA Radio News. I'm John Summers. President Trump says he secured the biggest oil deal in world history with Venezuela. Here's Rob Martier.
7: Trump said the deal more than doubles American oil reserves, greatly increases our oil supply, and will substantially lower gas prices for all Americans.
6: About 85 Americans are unaccounted for following heavy flooding in Nepal. The death toll now has jumped to 800. The Lindsey Clancy verdict watch continues today in Massachusetts. A federal judge ruled the Trump administration's efforts to deport non-citizens over political speech violate the Constitution. Hillsborough County, Florida said yes to the Tampa Bay Rays. Conservative podcaster Tucker Carlson called for President Trump's immediate removal from office if he's considering the use of nuclear weaponry. From America's News Network, USA Radio News.
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9: In 5 on North 5 before Port of Tacoma Road, they just cleared a crash that was blocking the middle lane, but for now it is still slow from the city center. Then in Federal Way on North 5 at 260th, a crash is blocking the right lane, backing things up to 320th. In Bellevue on East 520 at 148th Avenue, a car fire is blocking the right lane and the on-ramp from 148th, so just be careful through there. 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
11: 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Lewis. "The future," Lewis said, "is something which everyone reaches at the rate of 60 minutes an hour, whatever he does, whoever he is." 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We all have choices to make with our 60 minutes per hour. 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
14: 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I'm Dr. James Dobson, and I'm thrilled that you've joined us.
15: Well, welcome to this special edition of Dr. James Dobson's Family Talk. 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I'm Roger Marsh, and today we are reflecting on the value that we place on the elderly in our lives. This was a topic near and dear to Dr. Dobson's heart, and it's one that touches all of us in one way or another. In fact, the elder community is a growing part of our society. It is projected that by the year 2030, which is only 4 years from now, nearly one out of every five Americans will be classified as a senior citizen. Speaking from experience, it's not a bad place to be, but keep in mind that is a significant portion of the population. And yet, so many of our precious seniors feel forgotten, sitting alone and wondering if anyone still cares about them at all. Well, on today's edition of Family Talk, we're going to hear a conversation Dr. Dobson had with the late Missy Tate, who dedicated her life to bringing the love of Christ into nursing homes all across the country. Now, she sang in rest homes, she spoke with the lonely, and shared hope with people that the world would just as soon forget. Her stories are truly incredible. So let's listen now as Dr. Dobson sets up today's conversation here on Family Talk.
14: I received a personal letter from a friend of mine named Rudy Mark Miller. Rudy has been a great friend to me for more than 30 years, and I talked to him just the other day. Mm-hmm. And on this occasion, he shared a suggestion with me, which I took very seriously, because it came from Rudy and because it was a good idea. Rudy wrote, "Your radio program addresses Mother's Day and Father's Day and Valentine's Day in the most sensitive and beautiful ways. Is it possible once in a while to do a program which reminds us of our forgotten moms and dads and sisters and brothers and friends who are in rest homes or live alone and face each day, Christmas included, not knowing who cares about them or even acknowledges their existence more than once a year?" And do you know, a lot of those people write to us and in kind of shaky handwriting for somebody that may be 80 or 90 and just writes to say, "I listen to you. I'm blessed by what you do. I'm praying for you." You know, those people really touch my heart. And they've obviously touched Rudy's heart, and he passed along this idea that we ought to talk about the elderly and their needs for love and care as the years roll by. And that's exactly what we're going to do today. What we're seeing is reversing of the demographic pyramid, where fewer young people are encouraging and supporting the older population. A lot of people are neglected because of that, and we need to focus more on those that are, in some cases, the least of these, my brethren. You know, many of them have no money at all, and my heart goes out to these folks. You know, I mentioned earlier that we get letters from people. They often apologize because they can't help us. And we just want to know what we can do for you. And there are often some tears that go along with that. We were talking to Missy Tate, who joined us in the studio to talk about this subject. Missy went home to be with the Lord in 2005. But at the time of our recording, she was the head of Missy Tate Ministries, which ministered to people in nursing homes. And she would sing and speak in rest homes all over the country. She was truly a blessing to everyone who came in contact with her. And she shared the love of Christ with those that many in the world would just as soon forget.
15: Well, with that, let's listen in now as Dr. Dobson shares this rich conversation with the late Missy Tate right here on Family Talk.
14: Missy, you're an ideal person to discuss what we've been talking about and the suggestion from Rudy Mark Miller, and it is really a delight to have you here.
16: Oh, Dr. Dobson, it's an honor. It really is.
14: Tell me why, of all the things that you could devote your life to, you chose going into places that some people would consider depressing and unpleasant.
16: I feel it very comfortable. I know that's where God is leading me, and I truly feel that going into a nursing home setting is a very comfortable situation for me. But I also know that I'm going to meet a group of people that have certain needs, and hopefully God will help me meet those needs for
14: them. It's heartbreaking to see it, isn't it?
16: Well, for some people it is. I don't find it that way. I find it a joyous opportunity because these people are at the jumping off point. They are ready to go to heaven, and I just feel it's a great opportunity to minister to them. And I think that's where the story of Irma comes in and why I'm doing what I'm doing. And Irma, I was there the day she was brought into the nursing home, 87 years old, and boy, was she something to behold. She was a real detriment to the nursing home. She'd curse at you. She'd call you everything in the book. And I went away on summer vacation and came back, and lo and behold, the recreational director came up to me and said, "You have to sing with Irma." And I said, "Are you kidding? She'll swap me." No. Go up to the microphone and sing with her. And I did. Oh, she had a beautiful voice. Found out she was her church organist. And she had definitely changed. I asked her nurses, and they said she had a personality change. I asked her doctors. They said it was her medicine. Well, I went into her room one afternoon, and I said, "Irma, it's Missy." "Oh, yes, the nice lady who sings with me." And I said, "Yes, Irma, you're different." "Oh, I know I am." I said, "What changed you?" She said, "Well, I know you asked me a lot to come down to those meetings." And she said, "I liked the music, but I didn't want to hear any preaching." But she said, "I rolled my wheelchair close enough one day." And she said, "I heard the pastor say, if you'd only raise your hand and ask Jesus in your heart, you will have peace." And she said, "Missy, I had nothing left in life." And she said, "I raised my hand." And she said, "You know, I know two things." And I said, "What's that?" She said, "I know where I'm going when I die. I know I can accept any circumstance I'm in." And through that grew a ministry of sharing Christ with our seniors.
17: What are those homes and institutions like? Describe what happens there.
16: Well, there's a variety. I think some of them are beautiful, very palatial. Some are in between, and then some are at the other spectrum, rather smelly and dirty and that type thing. But they are filled with people that have great expectations, but there's a lot of loneliness there too. The statistic was 87% of nursing home patients did not receive one visitor in their stay at the nursing home.
17: Can you put a human face on that? What's that loneliness like? You've met so many people there. Can you help us understand it? It's, statistics don't get it done. Mm-hmm. What does that really mean?
16: Basically, there's a schedule that they keep. They get up in the morning, they're washed, they're fed, and then they sit and they wait. The recreational director many times plans programs, plans activities. Then they eat. Then they take a nap. Then there's another activity. Then they eat, and then they go to bed. It's a very scheduled situation.
17: Day after day.
16: Day after day after day.
17: You know, I flew into Chicago many years ago as a young man for a business trip, and there was a big convention there, and the hotel that I had reservations at had lost those reservations, and they felt responsible for me, but they didn't have any room for me. And they started calling, trying to find a place for me to go that night, and they called all over the place, and they finally found a room in a nursing home, big 10-story building that had been a hotel that had gone bankrupt, and then it had been given to that purpose. And so they got me a room there, and so I drove out to a suburb of Chicago and spent the night in that nursing home. Mm-hmm. And the next morning, my eyes were really open. I went down to the lobby, and there are these old people sitting in wheelchairs all over the place, maybe 100 people mm-hmm. down there. Mm-hmm. What struck me most, and frankly depressed me, was that nobody talked to anybody else. Yes. There was no interchange. They just mm-hmm. sat and stared. Mm-hmm. Is that characteristic of nursing homes?
16: That's characteristic when they're lined up in the hall, but it's not characteristic of them when they're in a group setting. When they're in a group setting, they will respond to the person next to them, which sometimes is their own roommate. But it's, yes, it's a very self-centered
17: There's not a lot of social life in a place like that. So loneliness grows not only because family and friends don't come, but because there's not a lot of social interaction inside.
16: Right.
17: Missy, I have a poem here that I've had in my file for a long time. This is entitled Many Remembers, and I think it'll help illustrate what we're talking about. God, my hands are old. I've never said that out loud before, but they are. I was so proud of them once. They were soft, like the velvet smoothness of a firm, ripe peach. Now the softness is more like worn-out sheets or withered leaves. When did these slender, graceful hands become gnarled, shrunken claws? When, God? They lie here in my lap, naked reminders of this worn-out body that has served me too well. How long has it been since someone touched me? 20 years? 20 years I've been a widow, respected, smiled at, but never touched. Never held so close that loneliness was blotted out. I remember how my mother used to hold me, God. When I was hurt in spirit or flesh, she would gather me close and stroke my silky hair and caress my back with her warm hands. Oh, God, I'm so lonely. I remember the first boy who ever kissed me. We were both so new at that. The taste of young lips and popcorn. The feeling inside of mysteries to come. I remember Hank and the babies. How else can I remember them but together? Out of the fumbling, awkward attempts of new lovers came the babies. And as they grew, so did our love. And God, Hank didn't seem to mind if my body thickened and faded a little. He still loved it and touched it. And we didn't mind if we were no longer beautiful, and it felt so good. And the children hugged me a lot. Oh, God, I'm lonely. God, why didn't we raise the kids to be silly and affectionate as well as dignified and proper? You see, they do their duty. They drive up in their fine cars. They come to my room and pay their respects. They chatter brightly and reminisce, but they don't touch me. They call me mom or mother or grandma. Never Minnie. My mother called me Minnie. So did my friends. Hank called me Minnie too. But they're gone, and so is Minnie. And only grandma is here. And God, she's lonely.
16: Yeah.
17: Isn't that beautiful?
16: Oh, that's beautiful. Beautiful.
17: Mm-hmm. And it conveys what you have seen.
16: Yes.
17: As you have interacted with people.
16: Oh, for sure. I love the story of Lily. Lily had been in a local nursing home for over 15 years. And she touched my hand one day and she said, Missy, why is it taking so long? I said, Lily, taking so long for what? She said, to die. I said, Lily, God must want you to be a blessing to someone. That's why he's leaving you here a while. And she said, a blessing? Why a blessing? I said, well, it's up to God, Lily. I said, but he wants you to be a blessing to someone. She said, me? Who could I ever be a blessing to? And I said, well, maybe to a roommate, maybe to a loved one, maybe to a grandchild, but that's why he's keeping you here so long. She said, well, then I'm willing to wait.
17: That's beautiful.
16: Feel that loneliness.
17: Yeah. Missy, let's talk about the practical side of this. There are people out there who have loved ones, relatives, mothers, fathers that are in nursing homes and have not really done their duty to them. It's obvious what we would like them to do and what we're suggesting that they do. For all the others who are listening, you're suggesting that even if they don't have someone there that they know, that they go to a nursing home and attempt to reach out to them and love them.
16: Yes.
17: How does one do that? You walk through the front door and the nurse says, why are you here?
16: Mm-hmm,
17: and you say,
16: Well, I would suggest a phone call first, but you can't go to the front door. That's fine. But you get a hold of the recreational director and say, I really would like to come and do whatever I can for your people here. But go, and don't go at the holiday time. They're inundated with people at the holiday time. Go in the dead of winter. Go in the dead of summer when they have no one there.
17: Have you had many experiences where the light went on and a person in the last chapter of life all of a sudden recognizes what they've missed to this point?
16: That's why I'm here, and that's why I'm doing what I'm doing.
17: And why you're recommending it to others. You dealt with one woman who had Alzheimer's in particular.
16: Audrey, I hope we can play that tape. But Audrey was an 82-year-old woman, and she had been in the nursing home for about 8 years. Audrey had forgotten how to walk, how to talk, how to eat, and her hair, of course, was matted, and she would come down to the meetings, and just really people got so they ignored her except for physical situation. And I walked up to her one day with a microphone, and I said, Audrey, would you like to sing with me? And she went, and you hear that on the tape. Yeah. And then all of a sudden, she breaks into In the Garden, I Come to the Garden Alone. And the wonderful thing is, it's in beautiful harmony.
17: Do you know that same thing happened to my mother? She was unable to communicate. My mother had Parkinson's disease, and she had really kind of shrunk to about an 80-pound little frame. But a year before that, when the process hadn't gone quite that far, my friends Robert and Bobby Wolgemuth went with me to see her, and we sat on the bed and sang to her. And Robert and Bobby have great voices, and they began singing the old hymns. And my mother, who could not talk, did the same thing because it comes from the other side of the brain. She sang in alto, beautiful alto, all the words in the right place.
16: Isn't it wonderful?
17: I sat there and bawled like a baby. Let's hear the tape you're talking about.

0: Missy, in the first place, that's an emotional song, and then to have Audrey sing it with you, that must have surprised you when she chimed in there.
1: Oh, it surprised me, but the nurses that had cared for her those 8 years, they were just overwhelmed and in tears. That was amazing.
0: So what you're saying through all this is, even though there's a giving relationship and you're giving your life to go into places and reach out to people who really can't give you a lot back, you do get something back, don't you?
1: Oh, my, yes.
0: Missy, this is wonderful. This is such valuable information and motivation, I hope. We have five principles that this ministry is based on. Mm-hmm. And one of the five is the worth of the individual without regard to the circumstances in which life is expressed.
1: Yes.
0: So those who are not productive, those who are, you know, the rejected, the handicapped, and the elderly who languish in these nursing homes are all of equal worth. We're not on a hierarchy. Aren't more valuable than others. And yet those people sit there and wait for somebody to care.
1: And Jeremiah 8:20 says, "The summer is over, the harvest is here, and we are not saved." And those are our seniors.
0: This is the last opportunity for many of them, isn't it?
1: Mm-hmm. Mm-hmm.
0: And if we don't reach out, who will?
1: That's right.
0: The thought that some of those people can spend eternity in heaven because of our effort is very exciting to me. Thank you, Missy. Appreciate you being with us.
1: Thank you.
2: And you know what I'm mindful of as we're talking about this subject? We are talking directly to a lot of people who are in that situation. They're listening to the radio in the nursing home, perhaps, and maybe there's a little tear in the corner of the eye because somebody has articulated what they've been feeling and what they need. And if we have put an arm around them, what a great way to invest a broadcast. And I want to share a scripture, a very, very familiar scripture from the words of Jesus. It's in Matthew 25, 34 to 40. And we've heard this before, but let's listen again and ask ourselves if we are truly conforming to this standard that God has set for us. He said in verse 34, "Then the king will say to those on his right hand, 'Come, you blessed of my Father, inherit the kingdom prepared for you from the foundations of the world. For I was hungry and you gave me food, and I was thirsty and you gave me drink, and I was a stranger and you took me in. I was naked and you clothed me. I was sick and you visited me, and I was in prison and you came to me.' Then the righteous will answer him, saying, 'Lord, when did we see you hungry and feed you, or thirsty and give you drink? When did we see you a stranger and take you in, or naked and clothed you? Or when did we see you sick or in prison and come to you?' And the king will answer to them and say to them, 'Assuredly, I say to you, inasmuch as you did it to one of the least of these, my brethren, you did it to me.'" Isn't that beautiful?
3: 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She called us and said, "You know, I really appreciate Family Talk. 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
4: 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Second, it won't always be so difficult. And third, you're probably doing a much better job than you think. 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You may even see the day when your formerly defiant offspring comes to you for advice, worn out from the tug-of-war with his own very strong-willed child.
3: For more information, visit drdobsonminute.org.
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13: In Renton on North 405 at Highway 169, somebody is stuck in the right lane. It is backed up to Highway 167. In Bellevue on East 520 at 148th Avenue, they cleared that earlier car fire from the right lane, but the on-ramp from 148th is still blocked, so just watch out for that. Heading out of Linwood on South 405, it's crowded from I-5 to 160th. Then in Shoreline on South 5, it's going to be busy from 165th to 520. 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
15: 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How different from Christ's ministry. 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
17: Time again for our Daily Light for Everyday Devotional by Ann Graham Lotz, which is selected verses from the New King James Version of the Bible arranged into daily readings. Verses today from Romans, Isaiah, John, and 1 Corinthians. The free gift, which came from many offenses, resulted in justification. Though your sins are like scarlet, they shall be as white as snow. Though they are red like crimson, they shall be as wool. I, even I, am he who blots out your transgressions for my own sake, and I will not remember your sins. Put me in remembrance. Let us contend together. State your case, that you may be acquitted. I have blotted out like a thick cloud your transgressions, and like a cloud your sins. Return to me, for I have redeemed you. God so loved the world that he gave his only begotten Son, that whoever believes in him should not perish but have everlasting life. But the free gift is not like the offense. For if by the one man's offense many died, much more the grace of God and the gift by grace of the one man, Jesus Christ, abounded to many. And such were some of you, but you were washed, but you were sanctified, but you were justified in the name of the Lord Jesus and by the Spirit of our God.

0: for this? I'm about to compliment you.
1: Yes. Yes. Do it.
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0: Ephesians 2:10 says we are God's workmanship, a work of art, a masterpiece. And you know what your masterpiece is? You serve people like they matter. Oh. People often bug me, but you love them and you see greatness in them. And I am not kidding. It drives me crazy sometimes. You are always seeing the greatness, whether it's in our kids, but it could be in a neighbor or a stranger, and you go out of your way to love them and serve them and make them feel special.
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6: Charles Spurgeon, the prince of preachers, once said, "Doubt discovers difficulties which it never solves. It creates hesitancy, despondency, despair. Its progress is the decay of comfort and the death of peace. Believe is the word that speaks into a man, but doubt nails down his coffin."
7: Here to unpack present-day issues from a biblical perspective is Janet Parshall.
6: According to research done by the Barna Group, over half of all evangelical Christians say they sometimes doubt their religious beliefs. The study was entitled Doubt and Faith: Top Reasons People Question Christianity. The study revealed that while Americans are digging deeper into spirituality, their journey is often accompanied by tough questions. The report noted, as of October 2022, Barna data show 3 out of 4 U.S. adults say they want to grow spiritually. Additionally, the same proportion say they believe in a higher power. Nearly half say they're more open to God today than before the pandemic. That's the good news. The bad news, according to the survey, is that over half of teens and adults report that they've experienced doubts about their religious beliefs at least sometimes in the past few years. Specifically, exactly half of those who are Christian or who have some Christian background or experience say they've gone through a prolonged period of doubt at some point in their life. Why? What causes those doubts? The data revealed that the majority said their doubt came from the past experiences with a religious institution. Those who weren't practicing Christians cited the hypocrisy of religious people as the top driver of doubt. Ouch. Barna noted, elsewhere in the study and throughout many years of Barna's research, our data shows that those who are reluctant to affiliate with the church say Christians seemed close and judgmental, or that they often value being right in their beliefs over and above helping people who make their own faith discoveries. Among practicing Christians, human suffering and the hypocrisy of religious people were the biggest reasons for doubts in their faith. So what is the solution to mitigate those periods of doubt for both those seeking and those already saved? We are. As Christians, our lives can become either the best argument for or against Christianity. As the saying goes, does our walk match our talk? Do we give ground to the hypocrisy issue because the world sees a disconnect in what we say and what we do? Is there a better way to integrate our faith into the very core of our being? I believe there is. Our job resume as believers calls us to be ambassadors for Christ. We need to love, listen, and lead. Love the people that God brings into our lives by first showing them the love of Christ. We need to listen to their questions and doubts, and then we can carefully and gracefully lead them to Christ. Doubts may come and go, but the consistent message of the gospel, gracefully delivered, changes everything and everyone. Those are my thoughts. I'm Janet Parshall.
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5: USA Radio News. I'm John Summers. One person has died, 15 others may be missing after a flash flood swept through the Grand Canyon. The U.S. government will own an interest in Venezuelan oil. Here's Jim Forbes.
6: The Wall Street Journal says the Pentagon plans to take a 35% stake in a private company holding Venezuelan oil rights.
5: Israel's security agency says it evacuated Prime Minister Benjamin Netanyahu's son from the U.S. because of a significant threat. NASA launched a new telescope into space. Officials say the Nancy Grace Roman Space Telescope was sent aboard a SpaceX Falcon Heavy rocket from Kennedy Space Center Sunday morning. A federal judge in Manhattan Friday again rejected President Trump's attempts to move his New York hush money felony convictions to federal court. From America's News Network, USA Radio News.
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13: And in local headlines, Seattle teachers appear poised to go on strike this week in a move that would delay the start of the school year. The Seattle Teachers Union says contract negotiations with Seattle Public Schools broke down Saturday without the two sides reaching a deal. The union and school district are facing a deadline of 11:59 p.m. tomorrow night, which is when the teacher's current contract expires. And Washington state agencies face a strike starting today. The Washington Federation of State Employees will walk off the job at more than 100 locations statewide. The union represents 52,000 workers. They want a new contract that addresses inflation and staffing shortages. And the I-5 corridor is now also known as BC2BC. That stands for British Columbia to Baja California. The government of British Columbia, Washington, Oregon, California, and Baja California announced the creation of the British Columbia to Baja California Zero Emission Vehicle Corridor last week. EV trucks will also be able to drive from the northern end of I-5 to the southern end thanks to an advanced technology charging network. In sports, the Mariners had just one hit as they were swept in Toronto following a 7-0 loss to the Blue Jays. George Kirby will get the ball when the M's open a three-game series in Boston today. In WNBA action, the Storm lost at home to the Sparks 90-74. And the roster is set for the defending Super Bowl champs. The Seahawks trimmed their roster to the maximum 53 players yesterday. The KCIS Seattle area forecast today, mostly sunny, with highs in the upper 60s to mid-70s. Good news follows the news this morning from Psalm 68:19. Praise the Lord, praise God our Savior, for each day He carries us in His arms. Psalm 68:19, our verse of the day.
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17: In Auburn on North 167, it's crowded from Highway 18 to Kent Des Moines Road. And again, as you're lining up to merge onto 405, then once you get onto North 405, it stays crowded to 30th Street. Then on South 405, right at 30th Street, there's a crash blocking the right lane. That's affecting you to Coal Creek Parkway. Out of Tacoma on North 5, it's busy from the city center to Highway 167. There was an earlier issue there. And also again from Kent Des Moines Road to 188th. If you're continuing into Seattle, the slowdown there starts around Mid-Boeing Field. And out of Shoreline on South 5, it's heavy from 145th into downtown Seattle. 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
19: God's got a plan for your life. 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Let me tell you something what this culture needs. 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
19: 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You give your life to Christ. You give your whole heart to Christ. 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
13: 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Christine Dente with Nothing But the Blood. And Keith Green's classic, How Can They Live Without Jesus? 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I've Just Seen Jesus on AM 630.

0: 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I'm Mark Holland. Nothing but the blood. Christine Dente next. Right now, time for My Money Life.
1: 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I'm Chuck Bentley with My Money Life from Crown. 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
3: USA Radio News. I'm John Summers. One person has died, 15 others may be missing after a flash flood swept through the Grand Canyon. The U.S. government will own an interest in Venezuelan oil. Here's Jim Forbes.
4: The Wall Street Journal says the Pentagon plans to take a 35% stake in a private company holding Venezuelan oil rights.
3: Israel's security agency says it evacuated Prime Minister Benjamin Netanyahu's son from the U.S. because of a significant threat. NASA launched a new telescope into space. Officials say the Nancy Grace Roman Space Telescope was sent aboard a SpaceX Falcon Heavy rocket from Kennedy Space Center Sunday morning. A federal judge in Manhattan Friday again rejected President Trump's attempts to move his New York hush money felony convictions to federal court. From America's News Network, USA Radio News.
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5: And in local headlines, Seattle teachers appear poised to go on strike this week in a move that would delay the start of the school year. The Seattle Teachers Union says contract negotiations with Seattle Public Schools broke down Saturday without the two sides reaching a deal. The union and school district are facing a deadline of 11:59 p.m. tomorrow night, which is when the teachers' current contract expires. And Washington state agencies face a strike starting today. The Washington Federation of State Employees will walk off the job at more than 100 locations statewide. The union represents 52,000 workers. They want a new contract that addresses inflation and staffing shortages. And the I-5 corridor is now also known as BC2BC. That stands for British Columbia to Baja California. The government of British Columbia, Washington, Oregon, California, and Baja California announced the creation of the British Columbia to Baja California Zero Emission Vehicle Corridor last week. EV trucks will also be able to drive from the northern end of I-5 to the southern end thanks to an advanced technology charging network. In sports, the Mariners had just one hit as they were swept in Toronto following a 7-0 loss to the Blue Jays. George Kirby will get the ball when the M's open a three-game series in Boston today. In WNBA action, the Storm lost at home to the Sparks 90-74. And the roster is set for the defending Super Bowl champs. The Seahawks

0: trimmed their roster to the maximum 53 players yesterday. The KCIS Seattle area forecast today, mostly sunny, with highs in the upper 60s to mid-70s. Good news follows the news this morning from Psalm 68:19. Praise the Lord, praise God our Savior, for each day He carries us in His arms. Psalm 68:19, our verse of the day.
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3: In Renton on South 405 at 30th Street, we've got a crash blocking the right lane. It is backed up to Coal Creek Parkway. Then in Renton on North 405, it's crowded from Highway 167 to Lake Washington Boulevard. If you're heading out of Bothell on South 405, it's busy from Canyon Park to 70th Place. In North Seattle on South 5, it's going to be heavy from 130th into downtown Seattle. And in Tukwila on North 5, slow around 188th, also into Seattle from Mid-Boeing Field. 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
8: I know most of you in this stadium are believers, you are followers of Jesus, but some of you are not, and you might be wondering, why would I want to even become a Christian? And what's in it for me? Well, let me just answer that for a moment. If you become a Christian, you will discover the meaning of life. Because everyone gets around to asking, why am I here on this earth? Why do I exist? And so you'll discover the meaning of life if you become a Christian. If you become a Christian, God will forgive you of all of your sins. Some of you are racked with guilt. You wake up in the middle of the night thinking about the things that you've done, the people you've hurt, the devastation you've caused. But God can forgive you of your sin and remove your guilt. The Bible says that we will confess our sin. He's faithful and just to forgive us our sin and cleanse us from all unrighteousness. And if you become a Christian, and this is the most important one of all, you will know that you will go to heaven one day. That's the most important. What matters more? Jesus said, I am the way, the truth, and the life, and no man comes to the Father but by me. Your life will go from hopelessness to hope, from black and white to color.
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4: This is Max Lucado. We cannot win both the applause of people and the well done of Christ. Do you play both sides? Many in the West did in the years leading up to World War II. In 1938, Neville Chamberlain met with Adolf Hitler. The British Prime Minister had long championed a policy of appeasing the dictator's aggressions, so he agreed to Hitler's demands. 6 months later, Hitler occupied all of Czechoslovakia. Next, he invaded Poland, and the war began. For a decade, the world watched as Hitler flexed his muscles. Yet freedom-loving nations waffled between apathy and fear. Many simply couldn't pick a side. The prophet Elijah once asked, "How long are you going to struggle with the two choices? If the Lord is God, follow him."
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0: Where the time is coming up on 9 o'clock, Prayer Circle, a time to bring the needs of different KCIS listeners before the Lord in prayer so that we can see Him answer. And please pray along with me. And Father, we thank you for this beautiful Monday, start of a brand new week. Of course, wrapping up August today, last day of August. Getting ready for September, feels like fall is in the air. Lord, we just pray that this day and every day this week we be mindful of your presence in every situation, every conversation, every decision we have to make. Lord, we want to consult you first and foremost. Show us how to honor you with our life, what we do, how we behave. Fill us afresh with your spirit. Lord, we thank you for this day and this week, and we commit it to you. Praying for our world as I was off on vacation. This terrible disaster in Nepal happened with the flooding. Lord, we just pray for people still recovering from that. Over 900 people lost, still looking for more. 100 Americans part of that count. Lord, we just pray for comfort for families affected by this. Help the governments to work on bringing relief and protect them from, looks like more torrential rain is going to cause more problems here in the coming days. Conflicts, of course, in the Middle East and Ukraine continue. Lord, give the president wisdom, always asking for that. Surround him with godly counsel. And just such dangerous times, Lord, just give the president wisdom, we ask. Also praying specifically, first of all, today for a family, a daughter, come to know Jesus, a son, and several extended family would receive God's guidance. You know what's going on here, Lord? We just pray that you would help this family with their decisions. Concerned also about an elderly mom, about a tension and disagreement with the family. Lord, we just pray that you'd smooth over some of those relationship difficulties in this large family. Also praying for a person, a lady at work. I understand she's going through a lot right now, just cares about this coworker. Lord, we pray for this woman, facing hard times, everyday tasks. Lord, we just pray that you'd give her your relief. Show this person how to continue to pray for his coworker. Also, a woman having difficulty with an unhealthy marriage. Just really doesn't want to reconcile, wants to move on with her kids. Lord, you know what's right here for this woman and her children. We just pray for wisdom. Give her godly counsel in her life, we ask. Also, praying for intervention in a situation with a son and his relationship with his girlfriend. Family doesn't think she's a good influence in his life. Lord, we pray for wisdom there. Show the family how to pray for their adult son. Of course, he can make his own decisions. But Lord, we pray that you would help him to make a decision that points toward you. Also, a person just praying they can stop being in a cycle of, addiction. Lord, we just pray that you'd help them with that. Show them how to get the help they need and to live for you a day at a time. And also continuing to pray for the friend who needs the low-mileage vehicle. Lord, still asking for that, we pray that you'd give him faith to get the car that he needs. We ask for all of this in Jesus' name. Amen. AM 630, KCIS. Thank you so much for starting your day with Morning Devotion. 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
10: USA Radio News. I'm John Summers. Iran and the U.S. swapped attacks for the first time in over a month overnight. President Trump expects gas prices to drop because of a new oil deal with Venezuela.
11: Trump announced Friday the United States has secured majority control of over 65 million barrels of oil in Venezuela and will substantially lower gas prices for all Americans. I'm Rob Martier.
10: Search and rescue efforts are ongoing in Nepal as the death toll from last week's catastrophic flooding has risen to 800. Two people are dead, nine others wounded after a mass shooting in Trenton, New Jersey, early Sunday. The man accused of killing conservative activist Charlie Kirk wants cameras kept out of the courtroom. Republican Steve Hilton believes his chances of being elected California's next governor are improving. From America's News Network, USA Radio News.
0: The KCIS Seattle area forecast today, mostly sunny, with highs in the upper 60s to mid-70s.
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15: You know why you exist? 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
16: 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Welcome to Focus on the Family with Jim Daly. I'm John Fuller.
14: You know, John, Steve Farrar had so much wisdom to share in his almost 50 years of ministry. And as I've said before, I am so grateful that much of that wisdom was recorded in some form or fashion. Today, Steve will explain how each one of us can embrace God's purpose for our lives and live it out. And he'll close his message with some great advice specifically for teens and young adults. Let's get to it.
16: Okay, well, here's Steve Farrar speaking at Oak Cliff Bible Fellowship in Dallas on Focus on the Family with Jim Daly.
15: Well, as we begin, I'd like to ask you a question. And it's a very simple question, but it's a profound question in some senses. The question is, why are you here? When I ask the question, why are you here, what I'm really asking you is, why do you exist? Why are you alive? Why are you walking the earth now and not 300 years ago or 300 years in the future? Why are you alive? Why do you exist? Is that just the result of the Darwinian hypothesis of time and chance coming together and here you are? No. You're here for a reason. You're here for a purpose. Why am I here? Why do I exist? Is a question we ask throughout life. And in Psalm 139, David is going to answer the question, why am I here? The first 12 verses are about God. If you want to know why you're alive and why you exist, you don't start with yourself. You start with God. If you don't start with God, you'll never figure out why you're on the earth. You'll never figure out your purpose. You'll never figure out your meaning. So what does he say about God? Verse 1, he says, "Oh Lord, you have searched me and known me. You got me wired. You know everything about me. You know when I sit down. You know when I rise up. You understand my thought from afar." He says, "You scrutinize my path and my lying down. You're intimately acquainted with all my ways." So all your little quirks, all your little idiosyncrasies, so he knows all about them. And he's still for you, and he still loves you. He's still on your team. He's not against you. This is amazing. Verse 4, "Even before there was a word in my tongue, behold, Lord, you know it all. Every word you'll ever utter for the rest of your life until the moment of you die, God already knows what you're going to say and the intonation with which you will say it. He knows it now. He knows all things." He goes on and he says, verse 5, "You've enclosed me behind and before." He says, "You've laid your hand on me. Such knowledge is too wonderful for me. It is too high. I cannot attain to it. Where can I go from your spirit? Where can I flee from your presence? If I go to heaven, you're there. If I make my bed in Sheol, behold, you are there. If I take the wings of the dawn," what's the speed of light? 186,000 miles per second? That's moving. And then in 13, he answers the question, why do I exist? See, now you can deal with the question because you started with God. Verse 13, "You form my inward parts. You wove me in my mother's womb. I'll give thanks to you, for I'm fearfully and wonderfully made. Wonderful are your works. My soul knows it very well." He's not on an ego trip. He's just saying, God, you put me together. You formed my inward parts. You wove me. You put me together. Let me ask you something. Why are you tall? Why are you short? Why are you white or black or Hispanic or Asian? That's all up to God. That's all his doing. Why are you good with people? Some of you have an unbelievable gift with people. You love people and they love you. Where'd you get that gift? When he formed you and fashioned you in your mother's womb, he gave you that gift. He gave you gifts and he gave you skills. Why? Because he has a work for you to do. There's a purpose. There's a reason you're alive. Note the next verse here. He says, he's still back when he was in the womb, asking the question, why am I alive? Why do I exist? It's the central question of life. My frame or my bones were not hidden from you when I was made in secret and skillfully wrought in the depths of the earth. Let me ask you a question. If your father had not have married your mother, would you be here? This is not a trick question. Let's say your father, that cheerleader from that other high school he had a crush on. You don't know anything about this. But let's say your father, when he was in high school, he had a crush on that cheerleader from another school. Let's say he married her. Would you be here? No, you wouldn't be here. But see, he didn't marry her. He married your mother. He said, what do you mean I wouldn't be here? Well, for you to get here, it took a particular sperm and it took a particular egg. And that cheerleader didn't have the egg. Your mother had the egg. But he didn't marry the cheerleader, he married your mother. Here you are. We're glad you're here. Have you ever thought about what it took to get you here? Have you? Do you realize that for thousands of years, God has been overseeing your family history? For thousands of years from day one, he's watched it. He's overseen everything. And if just once in that cycle, if just once in that multi-generational process, one sperm had missed the right egg just one time, you would not be here, but you're here. By the predetermined plan of Almighty God. That's why you're here. That's why you're alive. That's why you exist. That's why you're not a mistake. That's why it's not chance. It's from Almighty God. There's a reason you're alive. You know why you exist? Because God determined before the foundations of the world that you would exist. That's why. And if you don't believe that, note the next section of the verse. Your eyes have seen my unformed substance. This is amazing. And in your book, they were all written, the days that were ordained for me, when as yet there was not one of them. Staggering statement. What this is saying is, the reason you exist is that God willed that you would exist. And before the foundations of the world, and here's why you're here today. Before the foundations of the world, he determined the moment of your conception. He determined the moment of your birth. He's already determined the moment of your death. Did you know that? Hebrews says, it is appointed for a man once to die. The moment of your death has already been set. Now, how else can I encourage you? But that's kind of encouraging. You know why it's encouraging? You can't die until the work that God has for you to do. You can't die until it's done. He who began a good work in you will bring it to completion in Christ Jesus. You can't die. You cannot die until you've done the work that God has called you to do. They may rough you up. They may knock you around. They may talk about you behind your back, but you can't die. They can't kill you until your appointed time has come. So you can be bold and you can stand for Christ. It's amazing stuff. Now in Ephesians 2, the familiar words of 2:8. How is it that we exist spiritually? Well, you got to be born again, Jesus said. Well, how does that happen? Well, Ephesians 2:8 simply says this, for by grace, and this is so familiar to us, for by grace you've been saved through faith. And that not of yourselves, it's the gift of God, not as a result of works, that any man should boast. You can't do enough to earn salvation. For by grace you've been saved through faith. That not of yourselves, gift of God, not as a result of works. But you say, that not of yourselves. Well, what does that mean? That not of yourselves. You can't write enough checks to the Red Cross. You can't do enough good works to be saved. You can't save yourself. Jesus saves us by dying on the cross. His sacrifice paid for our sins. That's why we celebrated communion. We remember what Jesus did. So we don't save ourselves. He saved us. I can't do that. So grace isn't of myself. Salvation isn't of myself. For by grace you've been saved through faith. Is faith something we do, or is faith a gift of God? It's a gift of God. You say, well, Steve, we got to exercise faith. That's exactly right. And that's how we come to know Christ. In faith, we ask Christ to come into our lives. But let me ask you something. Where did you get the faith to ask him to come into your life? He gave it to you. See, none of it is of yourself. It's all of him. Ephesians 2:1 is an interesting passage. A lot of people, a lot of Christians who believe the Bible have really don't believe Ephesians 2:1. So what do you mean? Well, it says, and you were dead in your trespasses and sins. Most Christians think that anybody can come to Christ at any time they want to. Many of you think that. That's not what it says. It says, and you were dead in your trespasses and sins. Imagine on a maybe Sunday afternoon, you're taking a ride out in the country. Kind of nice to get away. Two-lane road, it's just kind of calm and quiet, and you're driving out there, and you'll see an old church, and a lot of times those old churches had cemeteries next to them, and you're driving by this little country church, and there's a little curve, and you're making the curve, and as you're looking there, you see the old cemetery, and suddenly you see a hand come right out of the ground. And you say to your husband, hey, slow down here. And then you pull off to the side. And then you see another hand break through the sod. And then you see a head come burrowing up. And there's some activity in this. An elbow. Another elbow. And this guy in this dark suit, it's kind of frayed because he's been down there a while. This guy pulls himself up out of the grave. He's got dirt clods all over him. He's kind of cleaning himself off. And he looks over and he sees you parked there. He goes, "Hey, can I get a ride into town?" Now, that is absolutely ludicrous. Why is that ludicrous? I'll tell you why it's ludicrous. Dead men can't will to become alive. You know, I've been dead 17 years. I'm getting sick and tired of it. I think I'll go into town and get a cappuccino. You don't do that. Dead men can't change their condition. This says, "And you were dead in your trespasses and sins." Do you know why you know Christ? Do you know why you ask Christ to come into your life? Because he made you alive. He did for you what he did for Lazarus. He resurrected you. So let's get this straight. Why are we here? Why are we here? Well, why do I exist? Well, God gave you physical existence. He made you. He created you. Gave you gifts. Gave you abilities. And by the way, let me say something to you. Those gifts and abilities that God gave you in your mother's womb, he designed those in your life. He gave those to you because that's going to help you accomplish the work that he has for you to do. You need to pay attention to those gifts. You need to pay attention to those interests. Some of the angriest men I meet are men that are not working in an area of God-given strength. They're working in an area of weakness. They don't have an aptitude in that area. They don't have a strength in that area. So they hate to go to work. And when they're at work, they watch the clock and they're bored and they can't wait to get home. And then they get home, they're miserable because they got to get up in the morning and go back. There's no motivation. They're not good at it. What do you love to do? What are you interested in? You love to work with little kids? Then work with little kids. You want to be an architect? You want to be an architect. Are you good with languages and you're good in other cultures? Great, God will use you over there. You see, but he's hardwired us, and you pay attention to that. You don't ignore that. And when you're in an area and you're working in an area of God-given strength that he put in you when you were in your mother's womb and you're an adult, you can't believe you get to go to work. You can't believe they're paying you. You just can't believe it. Because you're loving it and you're good at it because that's what he intended you to do from the very beginning. You say, "Well, gee, I might have to go back to school." Then go back to school. "I might have to go to school at night." Go to school at night.
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15: Let's wrap this up. He formed you. He created you. He gave you gifts. He gave you abilities in your mother's womb. And then at some point, he brought you to Christ. So he gave you physical existence. Then he saved you and gave you spiritual life. And you're saved, and that's it. No. Because see, there's verse 10. And we got to pick up 8, 9, and 10 to get the context. "For by grace you've been saved through faith, and that not of yourselves. It is the gift of God, not as a result of works that any man should boast. For," you see that connector? "For we are his workmanship. Created," now catch this, "created in Christ Jesus for good works." Not good works to be saved. You're already saved. "Created in Christ Jesus for good works." This is amazing. "Which God prepared beforehand." Before you were ever born. See, that's the work that he has for you to do, that you might walk in them. You see, God really does have a purpose and a plan for your life. You're not a mistake. You're not an accident. You're not here by chance. It's not coincidence. The sovereign hand of God is over your life, and he's leading you. He said, well, Steve, not everything's going my way, because that's part of the process of maturing you in Christ. Yeah. Well, I'm having hardship. I'm having difficulty. You know, well, okay, that's okay. That's normal in the Christian life. It has been granted to you. Philippians 1:29 says, it has been granted to you not only to believe in Christ, but to suffer for his sake. Yeah. Well, I don't want to suffer. Well, guess what? You're going to suffer. Well, I don't want to take that class. Oh, you've already been signed up for that class. And it's too late to drop it. Acts 14:22. Through many tribulations, we must enter the kingdom of God. Not some, not a few, many. That's why you've got many. Well, I don't like this. Well, join the club. But see, he's going to use you. And if he's going to use you, you're going to have some pain in your life. Because if you've never had pain, then you've never suffered. And if you've never suffered, you've got nothing to say to anybody. And you can't help them. So that's why you're going through some hard things. But he'll get you through it. He'll take you through it. You see? Hey, there's a sign in every weight room in America. No pain. And that's true in the Christian life. Now think about this. He's got a work for you. He's given you physical life. He brought you to Christ. He gave you spiritual life. Why? Well, you're his workmanship. You don't need to be like her, and you don't need to be like him. You see? Different gifts, different abilities. There are no little people. There are no little places, Francis Schaeffer used to say. But he's got a work for you to do. Now, some of us over 40 wish we had paid attention 20 years ago to some good advice we got some from older folks. But we didn't. We had to learn the hard way. A couple years ago, I did a little book called How to Ruin Your Life by 30. And I was speaking for a week in chapel service, and the kids all had to be there, and they didn't want to be there at the first one. And half of them are bored, and they're not paying attention. So I got up, and I said, the first chapel service, I said, some of you are 18, some of you are 22. The average age in here is 20. The first 20 years of your life, your parents have made the significant decisions for you. Now, the next 20 years, you're making the significant decisions. All of them. So what I want to talk to you about this week is how you can ruin your life and be utterly miserable by the time you're 30. I want to talk to you about how you can get venereal disease. I want to talk to you about how you can get divorced and remarried. I want to talk to you about how you can become financially destitute. I want to talk about how you can utterly ruin your life in the next 20 years. Suddenly they're looking up. And all you have to do is ignore God's wisdom. That's all you have to do. Because he's given you everything you need. But if you want to go your own way, you can go your own way. Let me finish up by talking to the young people. Let me start with the guys. God's got a plan for your life. Let me tell you something. Let me tell you something that this culture needs. This culture needs some godly men. That's what it needs. A godly man can turn a culture. You say, well, I'm just a young guy. God loves young guys. And here's what you do. You give your life to Christ. You give your whole heart to Christ. You follow him. You know that verse, seek ye third the kingdom of God? Seek ye what? First. You put Christ first in your life. You put him first. And you know what he'll do? He'll bless your life. He'll bless your life. And then I'll tell you what else you do. You start looking for a woman to marry. To marry. You're looking for a wife. You're not looking for a Barbie doll. You're looking for a woman to go through life with who'll stand with you. Who's got some grit. Who's got some guts, because it's tough. You need a strong one. So start looking for that kind of woman. So I got a girlfriend. Great. Good. How's her character? Her what? Her character. By the way, how's your character, man? I mean all these guys, these young guys, you know, strutting around. Man, I can bench press 575 pounds. Well, pin a rose on your nose. Hey, let me ask you something. How much can you bench press with your character? Can you fight off sexual temptation on the television in a lonely hotel room? Huh? Don't tell me how much you can bench press if you can't touch a remote. If you don't have the power of Christ to change that remote. You know what I'm talking about? That's what you need to be working on. And you're honest. You don't lie on your resume. So, well, they won't hire me. Let me tell you something. You don't lie on your resume. Well, I didn't do well in college. Tell them you didn't do well in college. Say, I was an idiot in college. The guy hiring you was probably an idiot in college. He'll appreciate your honesty. But let me tell you something. Don't lie. You say, well, I won't get the job. Let me tell you something. The Lord Jesus will get you a job if you're a man of integrity. By the way, you and your girlfriend, keep your hands off her. You're not married to her. She's not yours. You want to be a man of God? You want God to bless your life? Then you seek sexual purity. So, well, we haven't done that. Well, then you start today. You're going to follow Christ. This is the will of God, that you abstain from sexual immorality. You don't excuse it. You don't rationalize it.
17: Well, you mean,
15: that's what I mean. You say, that's hard. You bet it's hard. And by the way, let me say something to you young ladies. Don't you act cheap. And I'll tell you something else. Don't you dress cheap. Some of you ladies need to cover up. I'll tell you what, I'm in churches all over America. I'm in churches all over America, and I am stunned at the women I see walking in and how they're dressed, and it's all they can do to keep themselves from falling out, if you get my drift. Don't do that. You don't need to dress like that. Number one, let me tell you something. If you know what that does to men, why would you dress like that? Secondly, if you don't know what that does to men, you need to know. It doesn't help them. You love Christ? Let me tell you, you love Jesus? Then don't you act cheap, because let me tell you something, you're not cheap, you're valuable. He bought you with a price. Therefore, you glorify God in your body. And you say, well, I can't find any guys, and if I don't dress, no, you know what? You dress stylishly and modestly. And let me tell you something. You say, well, there aren't any guys. Let me tell you something. You only need one guy. So you honor Christ, you follow Christ, and you trust the Lord at the right time. And then you find that guy, and you get married, then you have a bunch of kids, then you get all stressed out, and you get pains in your chest. It's great. And you raise those kids, and you're trying to make ends meet. Oh, it's great. And you love each other, and you show your kids how to have a good marriage, and you go through, what does marriage vow say, better or worse, richer or poorer, sickness and health? Because see, when you're young, you think it's always going to be better. But guess what? It's going to get bad. It's going to get worse. It'll be good, then it's worse, and it's good again, it's worse. It's rich, and it's poor, rich, sickness and health. See, when you're young, you don't even know you can get sick. You've never been sick. See, you get old, sickness is an issue. I mean, you get old, you get my age, you start breaking down. I got on an escalator the other day and I pulled a hamstring. It's sad. Just breaking down. And you get married, and catch this, and you stay married for life. You don't have to be famous. You don't have to make a lot of money. You just love Christ. You work hard. You love your family. You say, I'm not making a difference. You're making a huge difference. And he's using you. He's got a plan. He knows what he's doing. Let's trust him. Let's listen to him.
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3: I think one of the hardest things about marriage and the Bible is you know what's right. You know how you should act. You know up here in your head, this is what it says. This is what I know I should do.
4: And I always do it.
3: I don't.
4: Is that where you're going?
3: I don't do it. That's why I'm like, how do we do it?
2: There are witnesses in the room. We know that's not true.
5: Like, yeah. I read that verse and I go, that is so amazing. I'm going to do that.
3: Yes, me too.
5: And then I walk out and I go, no, I'm not going to do that.
3: I didn't do it. No.
4: Hey, in case you're wondering, yeah, you recognize these voices. This is Ron and Ann Deal.
3: Back with us.
4: The studio of Family Life Today. And we're so glad to have you guys back because we're going to talk. You're going to answer this question.
2: Oh,
4: I mean, in some ways, is it what Paul said in Romans 7?
2: Yes.
4: I know what I want to do. Mm-hmm. I struggle to do it.
2: And then turns around to Romans 8 and he says, the life controlled by the Spirit is life and peace. Like, great. How do I get from the flesh of chapter 7 to the spirit life of chapter 8?
4: I mean, this is the struggle of every single person on the planet.
5: Exactly.
4: There's no way.

0: Challenge with Ann, with all these people walking around in our hometown. And we were in a thing.
1: A huge fight.
0: But I just remember literally sitting there thinking, she just needs me to be tender and listen to her and hear her and see her. And I remember sitting there thinking, I can't do it. I can't do it. I know what I need to do, and I literally cannot do it.
1: Brain just went offline into that flesh.
2: Well, in our book, The Mindful Marriage, we talk about the pain cycle, and that's a good example of pain cycle. I am in this moment totally discombobulated, and I do not even know how to begin to do the right things in this moment. And at the end of the day, that's what we're driving at here, is how do I put on holiness and my best self in my worst moments?
0: All right, so
2: Mark chapter 8, let's take a little diversion to get there. Mark chapter 8, there's a really interesting story where Jesus heals a blind man, but he has to touch him twice. You remember this?
1: Mm-hmm.
2: He touches him the first time and he says, what do you see? And the guy says, I see people, but they look like trees. And Jesus touches him a second time. It's the most bizarre story in the Bible. Like, to me, I'm like, what? Well, Mark is doing a literary message here. He is employing a technique to teach something without saying it. In this case, in Mark 8, you read before Mark 8 and read after Mark 8. Here's what happens. In Mark chapter 6, Jesus feeds the 5,000. And we really know that's 5,000 men. There's probably 15 to 25,000 people. In the beginning of Mark 8, Jesus feeds the 4,000. And the disciples, though, complain a few minutes after that that they don't have anything to eat. And Jesus says, do you have eyes but fail to see? Oh, wait a minute. Here comes Mark 8, the rest of Mark 8, about a blind man who has eyes, but he fails to see. Keep reading after Mark 8, the story of the blind man. And we have another story of Jesus saying, who do people say that I am? And Peter says, you're the Christ. You're the Son of the living God. And then what happens? Jesus says, I'm going to die and go to the cross. And Peter says, oh, no, you're not. And Jesus says, get behind me, Satan.
1: Yeah. Mm.
2: Peter has the right answer, but he doesn't see clearly who Jesus is. He sees the one he wants to see. He's got his agenda in the way of seeing Jesus clearly. Mark uses the story of the blind man to comment on what is happening with the disciples who are walking with Jesus face to face and still don't see him clearly.
0: Mm.
2: This is every Christian on the planet. We see, but we don't always see clearly. Why? Because sometimes we're pushing our agenda in the way. Sometimes we want what we want. Sometimes we have the right answers, but we really have no intention of living based on or surrendering to the right answer. We just want what we want, and our flesh gets in the way. There you go. The gap between knowing, seeing, and really seeing clearly and doing is often about me and my flesh. And one of the things we've discovered and we lay out in The Mindful Marriage is the neurology of the old self. That's the Romans 7, I keep on doing the things that I don't want to do. And it's when I show up, when my agenda shows up, when my pain drives me to start being reactive in my relationships and in my view of God, that gets in the way of me seeing clearly and acting, being obedient based on God's word. In those moments, you're sitting on that park bench, a good example, something's going inside of you that just doesn't feel right. Don't feel loved, don't feel incredibly safe in this moment for whatever reason. And so now my blame, shame, control, escape stuff starts coming out of me rather than what has God asked me to do? How can I be obedient to what a loving person would bring? How can I be safe for her in this moment of our relationship?
0: For me, when I was in that moment, I think, and again, this is decades ago, but I can still remember thinking this, she doesn't appreciate how I am loving her and giving my life for her. I am loving her. And she's saying I'm not, and she's not feeling it. And I was mad that she couldn't appreciate. And my default was, I'm going to get up and I'm going to walk away from this park bench and I'm going to escape and probably go play ball or go hang out with my guys or go to work, whatever, where they appreciate me because she doesn't. And I knew that's the wrong move.
2: Yeah.
1: Right.
0: But I couldn't make the right move of, hey, tell me what you're

0: feeling.
1: Yeah.
0: You know, why do you not appreciate what I'm doing? I think I'm doing the right thing. Mm. I couldn't do it.
1: Yeah. Dave, I'm just like that. Every person on the planet, when we get into that dysregulated place where fight and flight has kicked in, the ability to do what we know to do sort of slips away in our flesh. As long as my old self is governing, I will constantly just go into blame, shame, control, or escape. The challenge for us as believers is to say, how do I bridge the gap between knowing and doing, seek Jesus clearly in this moment, and begin to say, I got to bring a better me so that I can finally change at least the dynamic with me, and that might change the dynamic going on within us. I can't get from you what I'm feeling will make me feel appreciated, but can I find that sense from somewhere else? And of course, that's vertical.
2: I'm going to tell on myself. Coming here, lots of travel. And in the past, traveling with Ron.
1: One of my big triggers.
2: It just hit me yesterday how I stayed in my flesh all those years with travel with him. Because he likes to control the narrative. The airports, the rental cars, the flights.
1: At least I try to anyway.
2: He tries. And I'm sitting there yesterday, thankfully, walking in the spirit with him. Some of his behaviors are still the same. The way he gets on a plane, the way he wants me to get on the plane with him. We're group three, but honey, we better be moving when she says group one.
1: That's right.
2: I'm a rule follower. It says three. I'm not going to move. And I had my moment of clarity yesterday where it was like, this is him. This is his way. And I can move with him and be in peace and community with that and not care about it. Or I could become all those things dysregulated, like on the park bench, and just have a moment and be resentful. The thing is his behaviors have not changed, but I have changed.
3: Yeah.
2: And that
1: totally changes the usness.
2: And you know, I was shackled to that old self.
3: Oh,
2: and I tell you what, I feel freedom. I feel peace. I feel more communing with the Lord in that than staying stuck in that defensiveness and bitterness.
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5: Well, let me have like my little confession.
2: All right, bring it on. The water's
1: warm. What's this gonna be?
5: Dave and I, we've been speaking together for probably 35 or more years. And I know one of the things that happens, not all the time, but it can happen.
3: I know what you're going to say.
5: Dave gets very short and snappy right before we get up.
1: That can be me, absolutely.
5: Really?
1: Yes.
5: Like just short and snappy. Where's this? And what are you doing?
2: Let's go.
5: And I need to be in a good place spiritually.
2: Yes.
5: And he's like, in my ear, what are you doing? Where's that? Did you forget that?
2: I need some love and calmness.
5: Thanks,
2: and kumbaya.
5: For doing this with me.
2: I love you so pretty.
1: Maybe you ladies need to speak together.
2: That'd be fun.
5: That would be fun.
3: Wrong, and crush an audience.
5: Now I realize this is Dave.
1: Yeah. Yes.
5: He's processing. He's going through. It's not about me. It's not personal.
1: Yes. I'm going to add, as I'm complimenting my wife here, what she now sees is my pain underneath the control.
2: I do.
1: Because the control is all she saw before, but now she sees, oh,
2: that's he's feeling inadequate.
1: He's feeling inadequate. I'm wrestling with, are we okay? There's an anxiety here. Yeah. And so I want to provide, oddly enough, that control for me is about restoring safety for her and for me.
2: Yeah.
1: Now, I absolutely have to ring this in. And my confession here is, as much as I still do that, I do far less of it than I used to.
2: That saved you. That's so true. Yeah.
1: I still have work to do.
2: That is so true.
1: Right? But at least I know what this thing is and I know why it is. Mm. The why is so important for me. Oh, am I inadequate? If we don't get on the plane, well, first of all, they're going to let us on the plane. So Ron, just relax. This is where the four steps come in from the Mindful Marriage. You know, what am I feeling? I'm feeling inadequate. Like if I don't get on, something's wrong with me. And what I usually do is I don't go into control. That's it. Step two. Step three is what's the truth? The truth is they're going to let us on the plane. It's really going to be okay. And by the way, I'm getting to step four. Step four is, so what am I going to do different based on relaxing and calming myself? Well, I'm going to let Nan walk on first rather than me walk on. Then I'm following her rather than pulling her. And I just got to breathe deep and I got to just say it's going to be okay. And yeah, and I still like to get on and get my luggage in the thing. So, you know, I mean, there's a whole lot going on in my head while we're standing in line just to get on the airplane.
2: Is all that going on in your head before we get up to speak?
0: Yeah, I mean, the lie that I'm believing in my head, the inadequacy is if we're not great, I'm not good.
1: Yes.
2: Yeah.
0: They don't love me. They don't accept me. They won't ask us back. We got to be great.
1: Right.
0: We got
5: to
0: be great.
5: He says that to me all the time. I'm under this performance thing anyway.
1: That's it.
5: And he says to me, we've got to be great. And I'm like,
1: so Dave, you and I, here's the thing for performance people, control people. Performance identity is no identity at all. Because you're only as good as your last performance.
0: Right.
1: Which means the next time, even though you killed it last time, you got to get up and you got to do it again the next time. So you're constantly chasing a sense of self. We've talked before about our identity ultimately comes from knowing God loves me and I'm safe in his care. And if I can keep reminding myself of that, now that's the knowing. I still haven't gotten to doing yet. I have to say, okay, that's the truth. Can I align myself with the truth? Guys, here's the punchline of closing the gap between knowing and doing, seeing Jesus really clearly, is can I align me with him? Peter said, you're the Christ, the Son of God. And yes, that's absolutely right. Now, can you align yourself? Peter, can you get in line with that
2: truth? I'm about to die.
1: No, he couldn't. He's going to say, no, God, you're never going to die. You're never going to the cross. He could not align himself. This is discipleship. When I am constantly reminding myself of what's true and then saying, all right, Lord, I submit to that. Now I'm going to do something based on my submission and alignment with what you say. So for somebody who's living in shame over a trauma in their life or a difficulty in their life or somebody who didn't love you. And now you find yourself really questioning, you know, my dad wasn't there. My first husband wasn't there. Here I am in this marriage, wondering if you're really going to be there for me. Okay. So instead of being doubtful of you and leaning out away from you in this relationship, I am going to choose to bring all of me into this relationship. How can I do that? I'm holding on to God tells me I'm safe. God tells me I'm loved. Based on that, I align myself and I give in sacrificial love to you, not living in fear, but out of the overflow of what God has given me. It is only when we start obeying that we actually align ourselves with God's truth. That's hard. I think every Christian disciple spends our entire life trying to figure out how to obey, how to obey, how to obey, how to obey. It is a daily effort and walk, overcoming my neurological old self, trying to move into my Christ-centered new self. This is difficult.
0: I mean, in a sense, I think you're saying it's where we started with Romans 7. It's Romans 8:1. There is now no condemnation for those in Christ Jesus. That's how Paul answers his own question. Mm-hmm. You know, it's already been done. I'm secure. Again, we have to... Right? We have to remind ourselves that's what we know. And then we have to do it. We have to live it.
1: We've got to get into
2: that spirit living.
0: Mm-hmm. Yeah, because I know, you know, we're talking about going on stage and speaking together. As a preacher, I had to do that every week.
1: Uh-huh.
0: And so I got in a rut for years when I first was doing this, like every Sunday has to be a Super Bowl victory, not just good, great. Mm. And so when you walk in as a guest speaker somewhere, you give them your best stuff and people go, wow. And you're like, I've done this five times. Yeah, it better be good.
1: Yeah.
0: But when you got to do it every week to the same people who you feel like are judging you, I had to get to a place, and I did, didn't I? I got to a place where it's like, I don't have to be the best. Mm. I have to give my best. God wants me to do this. I call it as an unblemished lamb. Don't give him a blemished lamb. Give him your best. Give him the best you got. Mm. Do your homework. Study the scriptures. Teach it. And walk off the stage confident and go, you know what? It wasn't as good as I could have done, but you know what? It was the best I got. And I'm okay. And I can get in the car and go, thank you, Jesus. I served you today. I am okay. If they thought it was a 3 out of 10, I'm okay with that. Because I did
1: that's
0: the best
1: aligning
0: I could.
1: Yourself with the truth and taking action based on it. And let me ask you a follow-up question. Because my bet is the more you did that, the easier it got.
0: Oh yeah.
1: And you don't want to know why? Mm. Here's the neurology of this. Your brain can rewire.
2: It can.
1: It's called neuroplasticity. And sometimes it's by renewing your mind. That's what Romans 12 tells us. Be transformed by the renewing of you change your thoughts about yourself. But there's another part of changing who we are, transforming, is obedience. From a physiological standpoint, when you move your body in a certain direction, it begins to change your brain. It's not just mindful thoughts outside your brain that change it. It's behavior changes your brain. So the more you obey, the more holiness you put on, the easier holiness becomes. It's fantastic. It's amazing. You actually find it easier to walk in the light.
2: I think that's what I was experiencing yesterday. Mm. And I take it as a gift from God to show me that. Because I cannot tell you enough. Mm. How many years I stayed in that resentment, bitterness, traveling. I just would get the suitcase out and be mad. And I now go, what time do we need to walk out the door, babe, that'll make you feel good and feel comfortable? I'm serving him because I know that that's a hard space for him to be in. I want to align myself with him, but I'm aligning myself with God. I'm asking people to pray for me still in this space. It's a hard, still is, but I felt God saying, you're different. Do you see that? Mm. I never thought my brain could change.
5: Mm. And I think that's true.
2: I never did.
5: I agree with that.
2: And it has.
0: You have. And that's you're living in a identity of Christ.
5: It's the power of the Holy Spirit.
2: It is.
5: I constantly complained about Dave in my head. Yeah. It was an ongoing conversation in my head.
0: And I gave you every reason to complain. I really did.
5: But I couldn't get out of that rut.
2: Yeah.
5: But by God's grace, I seldom in my head complain about him. So people that are listening, like, God can do that.
0: Well, I remember
2: hope.
5: Yeah.
0: You know, that sermon thing, preaching, I got to be the best. I remember having this thought one day of like, oh, maybe I am understanding who I am in Christ. I got done with the sermon. It was like the next day, and I ran into somebody at our church. It was at another campus. We had 8 campuses, and I wrote the message that all the other guys did. Mm. And this lady said to me, like a grocery store, oh, I heard Zarbaugh yesterday. He's one of our preachers, and he's really good. He was so good. His message was so profound. It was so done well, so well. And in my insecure days, I would have gone, I wrote it. Mm. You know, he gave my message.
1: You would have sought that appreciation.
0: Oh, I would have gone for it.
1: Yeah.
0: Because I'm sitting there thinking, and I go, man, he is good, isn't he? Yeah. And I walked away and I said,
1: Good for you.
0: I'm a different guy. Yeah. I am secure in Christ. I don't need her to know. Amen. I wrote it. I'm the deep guy. You know, he did. Yes. So,
1: speaking of a different guy.
0: That's what you experienced when you said you travel differently.
2: Oh, definitely.
1: I mean,
2: I feel it.
1: I feel it too. And I am so, baby, I'm so in love with you. Thank you for all you. But you guys
0: need to get a room. What's going on here?
1: But I'm constantly having to look at myself going, what? How am I growing up? What am I doing different? Yeah. How do I do that? Speaking of being different, we were hitting on Peter a minute ago. You're the Christ. Then he turns around, argues with Jesus, and Jesus says, get behind me. Did Peter ever figure it out? Well, 30 years later, Peter writes 1 Peter chapter 1. Listen to this. So prepare your minds for action and exercise self-control. There's a nutshell. You want to be transformed. You prepare your mind. You constantly be reminding yourself of what is true about me from God's point of view. What is that source? How's that going to fuel who I am? And then I got to put on self-control. I got to do something different. I got to manage me. Stop waiting for Nan to show up the way I need her to. Ron, put on self-control and start living differently.
3: And it starts here.
1: It starts in your minds.
3: Yeah.
1: Peter goes on, put all your hope in the gracious salvation that will come to you. See, the vertical
5: put
1: source.
5: Put it on. Mm-hmm.
1: When Jesus comes revealed to the world. So you must live as God's obedient children. There it is. It's not enough to go walk into church and hear a good sermon and walk out with knowledge. We got to do it. Mm-hmm. And then he says, don't slip back into your old ways of living to satisfy your old desires. That's the old self
5: that
1: stuff.
5: Mm-hmm.
1: You didn't know any better then, he says. But now you must be holy in everything you do, just as God who chose you is holy. Mm-hmm. The word put on self-control there could be translated be sober-minded. Mm-hmm. And it literally means, you know, don't be drunk. Be sober in your thinking. And that's how you put on self-control. When you're drunk, you're out of control. When we're in our old flesh, our old pain, we're out of control.
0: Or controlled by.
1: We're controlled by. We're slaves to that old self. We're given into that reactivity. But to say, wait a minute, I got to take charge over that part of me and be different is to be sober, is to be self-controlled. That's when the gap between knowing and doing closes.
0: Mm. So yeah, good. And it also reminds me of Ephesians 5:18, where Paul says, don't get drunk on wine, because you brought up that thing.
1: Yeah, same
0: but
1: thing.
0: Be filled with the Spirit. Yes. And it's interesting that be filled is a continual filling. Mm-hmm. It isn't, I walk down the aisle one day and I'm all good. It's like every day you keep being filled or controlled by the Spirit of God, not controlled by alcohol or your own flesh. So that's the answer?
1: Yeah.
0: That's how you do, not just know?
5: And I think for me, I mean, I've gotten into this habit of every morning I lay in bed, I wake up, my eyes open, and my prayer is, God, I give you my life today.
1: Yes. Mm-hmm.
5: Fill me with your Spirit so that you live in and through me.
1: Mm-hmm.
5: It's that yielding and surrender and then obedience
1: and
5: to
1: then
5: it.
1: And then doing it.
5: Yep.
2: Yep.
5: This has been good.
3: This is great. Thank you.
5: Thanks for all your confessions today.
1: Yeah. You're welcome.
2: Me too.
0: Again, the book is The Mindful Marriage. 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
12: Miami-Caracas direct flights resumed this week following a historic U.S.-Venezuela oil deal.
13: Direct flights between Miami and Caracas resume this Thursday following a 10-week earthquake suspension. American remains the only U.S. passenger airline currently operating flights into the South American nation. The American Airlines return comes on the heels of a historic weekend oil deal signed by President Trump and Venezuela. The agreement secures majority U.S. control over 65 billion barrels of oil reserves. Rodriguez, Miami.
12: President Trump is set to make an announcement on health care affordability today.
14: It's expected that he'll roll out a new round of Medicaid drug pricing deals as the midterm elections draw near. The president first unveiled the administration's framework for lowering drug prices and insurance premiums back in January. To date, nearly 20 pharmaceutical companies have reached agreements to reduce prices. I'm Mark Mayfield.
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15: The KCIS Seattle area forecast today, mostly sunny, with highs in the upper 60s to mid 70s.
16: 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And since I'm pretty sure God was the first matchmaker back in the garden, it seems like an industry with some staying power. 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
18: Few things are more painful than personal criticism. Attacked, accused, unfairly judged, perhaps by someone who doesn't even know the facts. It's tough to take that without swinging back. Today on Insight for Living, Chuck Swindoll describes a man who endured relentless false accusation from a so-called friend and never once retaliated. What was his secret? And how do we respond to a verbal assault with maturity, restraint, and faith? Chuck calls it grace under pressure, and there's no finer example than Job. Chuck titled his message, How to Handle Criticism with Class.
19: Job 22 and 23. We are still in Job. We may be in Job till Jesus comes back. Who knows? We are in chapter 22. You'll be happy to know we are halfway through. This is the third cycle of the fight, the verbal fight between these alleged friends and Job. And this man's name is Eliphaz the Temanite, who comes out swinging. He responded, "Can a vigorous man be of use to God? Or a wise man be useful to himself? Is there any pleasure to the Almighty if you are righteous, or profit if you make your ways perfect?" Look at the sarcasm of verse 4. Is it because of your reverence that he reproves you, that he enters into judgment against you? Is it because you're so holy? And then his accusation, is not your wickedness great, and your iniquities without end? So he accuses him of great wickedness and iniquity. And then he gives him a message. Verse 21, yield now and be at peace with him. Thereby good will come to you. Please receive instruction from his mouth and establish his words in your heart. If you return to the Almighty, you will be restored. If you remove unrighteousness far from your tent and place your gold in the dust, the gold of Ophir among the stones of the brooks, then the Almighty will be your gold and choice silver to you. Job responds in chapter 23, verse 3, "Oh, that I knew," chapter 23, verse 3, "Oh, that I knew where I might find him, that I might come to his seat. I would present my case before him and fill my mouth with arguments." Verse 8, "Behold, I go forward, he's not there. Backward, I cannot perceive him. When he acts on the left, I cannot behold him. He turns on the right, I cannot see him." But look at the faith. "He knows the way I take. When he has tried me, I shall come forth as gold. My foot has held fast to his path. I have kept his way and not turned aside. I have not departed from the command of his lips. I have treasured the words of his mouth more than my necessary food."
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19: Ernest Hemingway reduced his definition of courage to three words: grace under pressure. Appropriate words, aren't they? They apply to anyone who can handle criticism and the blast of other people in a calm and mature manner, demonstrating grace under pressure. In my study these last 2 weeks, I came across a story that emerges out of the life of the late, great Martin Luther. One of his harshest critics came and presented him a litany of his mistakes and failures and sins. Luther's mistakes, failures, and sins. He gave them to him with a frown so that Luther would read them. The reformer read them, shook his head, sighed deeply, and then said to the man, "Think a little harder, you have forgotten some." That's grace under pressure. Our 16th president was a masterful model of handling criticism and verbal assaults. One of his biographers, named Donald Phillips, writes, "Abraham Lincoln was slandered, libeled, and hated perhaps more intensely than any man ever to run for the nation's highest office. He was publicly called just about every name imaginable by the press, including a grotesque baboon, a third-rate country lawyer, a coarse, vulgar jokester, a dictator, an ape, a buffoon, and others." The Illinois State Register, which was the paper of his own state, labeled Lincoln, quote, "the craftiest and most dishonest politician that ever disgraced an office in America." I'm holding back from saying something right there. Mr. Lincoln handled that with great, great maturity. In fact, he had four ways of responding to such criticism. First, and most often, he simply ignored it if it was what he called petty. And most of it was. Second, he answered back only when it was important and would make a difference. Third, he formed the habit of sitting down and writing lengthy letters of refutation, venting his anger and emotions, and then tearing them up. Never mailed them. Or fourth, he always looked on the brighter side of life and kept a good sense of humor. Grace under pressure. One of my favorite characters down through the years has been Sir Winston Churchill. He not only handled criticism with class, he invited it. In fact, he personally engaged himself in self-criticism every night of the Second World War. Says his biographer Stephen Hayward, "Every night, said Churchill, I try myself by court-martial to see if I have done anything effective during the day. I don't mean just pawing the ground. Anyone can go through the motions, but something really effective." One of his closest confidants later said, "He always took criticisms very, very meekly. One could say exactly what one liked in the way of criticism. He wanted the full critical value from his subordinates." He added, "I cannot recall a single minister, serving officer, or civil servant who was removed from his office because he stood up to Churchill and told him that he thought his policy and proposals were wrong." The courageous Prime Minister of Great Britain made it a consistent habit never to overrule the service chiefs of staff, even when he strenuously disagreed with their decisions. Grace under pressure. One of the most eloquent examples of this would be King David when Absalom took over the throne. His father, David, was forced to abdicate the throne because Absalom stole the hearts of the people through his deceptive means. Absalom came to the throne and David didn't want to kill or fight with his own son, so he simply left it in his hands and went away along with his mighty men. While David was escaping, he was walking in an area recorded for us in 2 Samuel 16 where there appeared on the scene some fool named Shimei. And you haven't met a snotty man until you have met Shimei. 2 Samuel 16, beginning at verse 5, down through verse 14. You can turn some other time. We read, he cursed continually as he came. He threw stones at David and at the servants of King David, saying as he threw them, get out, you man of bloodshed, you worthless fellow. If you could read it in the Hebrew, it wouldn't read worthless fellow, but I'm going to leave that for another time. Now, how did David respond to this nut who is throwing stones at him and screaming at him with these put downs? Well, before I tell you David's response, let me tell you Abishai's response. He asked David, may I go over there and cut off his head? I love that line. I love it. Had I been David, Shimei wouldn't have known his head was off until he sneezed. I mean, it would be one quick slice and it would be over. But David, grace under pressure, he said, let him alone. Let him curse. Perhaps the Lord will look on my affliction and return good to me instead of his cursing this day. Grace under pressure. One of my seminary colleagues has written several books, and I came across his wise words recently. God gives us over to such bruisings because they are part of the process to make us what he intends us to be. The hurting makes us sweeter, more mellow. We learn to let go of what we want. It makes us calm and strong. And then he adds, I think he must have smiled when he wrote it. Our Lord was nailed to the cross, so you can count on being nailed to the wall. Grace under pressure. Being attacked lately, accused, unfairly criticized, verbally, brutally assaulted, perhaps by somebody who doesn't even know what he's talking about. It's tough to take that without swinging back with a verbal weapon in return. I think part of the reason the Lord is keeping us in the book of Job is to learn how to respond under such situations. There is no finer example of grace under pressure than this man whose book bears his name. Job has been, well, he's suffered the loss of bankruptcy, the death of his 10 children, that's grieved him. The attacks of his friends who were once close to him, and the disease that ravaged him on top of all that, with the fever and the swelling and the sleepless nights and the dreadful days. And you rarely see Job losing it. If anything, at his worst, he simply says to the Lord, I am at a loss to know what's happening or why. What is being said isn't true, and what you're doing, I cannot explain. But all I can do is trust you. And he does it page after page after page after page. From chapter 3 to chapter 41, it happens over and over and over again. They run in cycles. Trouble is like that, isn't it? The first cycle is over. Eliphaz, Bildad, and Zophar swung at him and often hit him. The second cycle is over. Eliphaz, Bildad, Zophar, once again, took him on. He answered each one, usually with great wisdom. Now we're back to the third cycle. And we're not surprised to read that old name again, Eliphaz the Temanite, responded. All of this reminds me of a song we used to sing as junior high kids. Back when I was a kid, the earth was cooling. I remember sitting on the church bus, singing with my other friends, same song, third verse, could get better, gonna get worse. Remember that? We sang it till the bus driver wanted to drive us all into the river, I can assure you. That's where we are with Eliphaz the Temanite. Same song, same stuff. Same stuff, nothing new. Let me cut to the chase. He makes three accusations against Job in chapter 22. Verses 1 to 11, you're a sinner. Verses 12 to 20, you have hidden your sin, so you're a hypocrite. Verse 21 to the end of the chapter, chapter 22, verse 30, you're in need of repentance. You're a sinner, you're a hypocrite, you need to repent. You're a sinner, you're a hypocrite, you need to repent. That's what he says in chapter 22. I mean, the gall it took for him to stand there and say that to a man who is literally fevered with these boils that are all over him and racked with grief over the loss of his family and his home and his business. But he says it straight, verse 5 of chapter 22. Eliphaz accuses, is not your wickedness great and your iniquities without end? Why would he say that? Look at the condition you're in. Nobody loses everything, including family and business and home and health, without being guilty of sin. You must be a terrible sinner in light of all that you've lost. Correct observation, he's lost everything. Wrong conclusion, it wasn't because he was sinful. But Job doesn't answer. Remember, this is grace. Under pressure. Is not your wickedness great, your iniquities without end? You have taken pledges of your brothers without cause and stripped men naked. He's got a vivid imagination. Job never did that, but he's accusing him of it. So it's a false accusation. To the weary you have given no water to drink, and from the hungry you have withheld bread. Job never did that, but he's accusing him of it. Job sits in silence and takes it. Verse 9, you have sent widows away empty, and the strength of the orphans has been crushed. Wrong again. Never did that. Falsely accused. Job says nothing. Therefore, as a result of your wrongdoing, Job, snares surround you, and sudden dread terrifies you. Darkness so that you cannot see, and abundance of water covers you. He's speaking poetically. You have gotten the full reaction of the living God who can't stand sinfulness like you have been modeling. Because you are sinful, you are going through such things. Job's character was so pure before all of the trouble started that the devil picked him out as the one he wanted to pick on. And the Lord allowed it, knowing that Job's character would be able to withstand it. The antithesis is true. The opposite of what he's being accused of. The critic didn't know his facts. And by the way, how could he have known them? He hasn't even been on the scene. He only showed up after the sickness occurred. Let me add a word about habitual critics. They never get their facts straight. Habitual critics have a great imagination. They only need a little bit to go on, and then they can build a whole case. Because they have the gift of criticism, let's say. That's their calling. Their calling is to make you miserable, and they put together a mass of facts, but they can't prove them, just as Eliphaz could not prove these. But he's there, nevertheless, accusing. Even, let me say this too, even though they weren't true, they were hard to hear. Even though what is being said against you cannot be proven, it's hard for you to sit there and take it and to know that other people are listening in, and he is no doubt, or she is no doubt, telling them as well. To make matters worse, he steps into that next realm. You are a hypocrite. You have hidden your sins. He invites Job to look back. Is not God in the height of heaven? Look also at the distant stars, how high they are. First he says, look up. Look up, Job. You say, what does God know? Can he judge through the thick darkness? Clouds are a hiding place for him so that he cannot see. He walks on the vault of heaven. Will you keep to the ancient path which wicked men have trod? Look back now, Job. Look back and see what other men have done. You're doing just what they have done. They were snatched away before their time, whose foundations were washed away by a river. They said to God, depart from us, and what can the Almighty do to them? That's what you're doing, Job. So Eliphaz is telling him off. Tough criticism. It's hard enough to be told you're a sinner, but to be told on top of that that you're a hypocrite adds a low blow. It's hard to show grace under pressure at a time like that. Warren Wiersbe writes, a hypocrite is not a person who fails to reach his desired spiritual goals. All of us fail in one way or another. A hypocrite is a person who doesn't even try to reach any goals, but he makes people think he has. His profession and his practice never meet. The old Puritan preacher Stephen Charnock once said, it is a sad thing to be Christians at a supper, heathens in our shops, and devils in our closets. No question about it. Hypocrisy is an awful thing. Jesus was death on it. In Jesus' day, he took on nothing harder than he took on hypocrisy. One of the major reasons the Sermon on the Mount was preached was because of the hypocrisy of the Pharisees. Our God despises hypocrisy. But the fact is, Job is not guilty of it. He's hiding nothing. By now, Job's confessed everything. I mean, have you ever hurt so badly that you went back and went over every step of your life? And the pain continued, and then you went back and you manufactured things. Well, maybe I did this, maybe I did that. And you rehearse in your mind before the Lord, if I was doing this or if I was guilty of that, you go there in hopes that somehow there might be a relief. Job's done all of that. In fact, he's recorded a number of times when he's brought his life before the Lord. It's a wonderful man being treated like a piece of trash. Well, Eliphaz decides he needs to preach an evangelistic sermon to Job, and maybe he will get saved. And so in verses 21 to 30, he delivers an excellent evangelistic sermon. Only problem, Job's already saved. As Harry Ironside used to say, there are two things you can't save, seats and saints. And Job's a saint. He's already in the family. He doesn't need the message, but I've done that, preached the wrong message to a great audience, and I've suffered for it as well. Look at verse 21. Yield now and be at peace with him. Thereby good will come to you. Please receive instruction from God's mouth and establish his words in your heart. He has done that. If you return to the Almighty, he doesn't need to. You will be restored if you remove unrighteousness far from your tent. He's already done that. And place your gold in the dust, verse 25. Then the Almighty will be your gold and choice silver to you. Then you will delight in the Almighty and lift up your face to God. He's going on and on and on with this message, and Job just patiently sits there. You do that sometime when I preach. I understand. I have to do that sometime when I hear other people preach, and they're maybe preaching a message that doesn't necessarily apply. Job has a message being delivered. It's a great message, but he doesn't need it. He doesn't need it. He's probably walking as close to the Lord as he has ever walked in his life. Problem is, he can hardly move because of his pain. And Eliphaz has interpreted that incorrectly. But he demonstrates grace under pressure. Interesting, in these 30 verses, not once does Job interrupt. Let me ask you a hard question. Would you have sat there and let all that be said without interrupting? I mean, wouldn't you at least a time or two say, wait a minute, before you go any further. Prove that. Where are my witnesses? Or where are your witnesses that say I'm guilty of that? Prove it. And he doesn't do that. Grace under pressure. There's a lot to learn before we move to chapter 23. There's a lot to learn from Job's self-control. I don't know how old he was by now. I think he's getting up in years. But one of the things he's learned over the years that those people learned that I quoted earlier is that you just sometimes take it on the chin. You just sometimes let it go by you. If you know it's not true, Even though that person would swear that it's true, you let it go on by. Just let it go on. Let them go right on believing. Job, by the way, in chapter 23 and 24, never once answers Eliphaz. He talks to and about the Lord, but he doesn't once address Eliphaz. I think that's pretty significant. After all, Eliphaz is not going to justify him. The Lord will.
20: There's freedom in those words, isn't there? When you know the truth, you don't have to answer every accusation. You don't have to win every argument. You can let it go on by and trust the Lord to be your defender. That's grace under pressure. Chuck Swindoll will have more to say on Insight for Living. He titled today's message, How to Handle Criticism with Class. It's number 12 in a 22-part collection of messages. To access these recordings on Chuck's study in the Book of Job, just go to insight.org/series, or you can find them on the Insight for Living mobile app. Insight for Living is pleased to provide companion resources for every study that Chuck presents, and this biographical series on Job is no different. For instance, Chuck wrote a practical book that pairs naturally with his study. His book is titled Finding God When the World's on Fire. You know, suffering has a way of stripping away every answer we thought we had. It challenges tidy theology. It makes us second guess our confident prayers. Suffering tests the assumption that following the rules means we're spared from heartache. Well, Job discovered something better than easy answers. He discovered a God who shows up in the dark, and so can you. Chuck Swindoll's book, Finding God When the World's on Fire, is an honest, Bible-based companion for anyone whose faith is being tested by real life, by loss, by illness, by uncertainty, by a world that refuses to settle down. Chuck doesn't pretend the hard things aren't hard. He just shows us that God is bigger than all of it. This is one of the last times we'll mention this featured resource. 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
23: Hey, I'm probably the most religious friend that you have. 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
15: 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The KCIS Seattle area forecast today, mostly sunny, with highs in the upper 60s to mid-70s.
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1: You've heard the saying, you are what you eat. There's an equally true expression about the mind. What you think is what you become. 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Listen as David concludes his special message, you are not what you think you are, but what you think you are.
2: And that's exactly true, isn't it? As you think about things, you become what you think about. And if you want to move in a new direction, you have to change your mind about what's happening. And I hope you've listened carefully to what we've said so far from this proverb in Proverbs 23, verse 7. I hope you will stay with us as we finish up our discussions today on you're not what you think you are, but what you think you are. This is the last day in the month of August and the last time I'll be able to tell you about our resource for the month. We'll have a brand new resource tomorrow, but today you can still get your copy of God's Heart for Israel. Oh, do I want you to have this book. I hope you will make it possible to have this book in your home and to read it carefully and make sure you're lined up the way you should be when it comes to this nation, which is the apple of God's eye. This nation is God's nation. These are God's people. And we need to be careful that we don't get on the wrong side of Israel. We may not like everything that's gone down over there, and surely it's not perfect, like any nation's not perfect. But the Bible gives us pretty clear direction about how we should line up with Israel. And I've written about it in this book, and I want you to have it. It's yours for the asking when you send a gift of any size today. This is the last day this book will be available in this way, and we want to make sure you have your copy. So be sure and ask for it when you send your gift today. We are talking about how we think. And what does the Bible say about that? The Bible has a lot to say about our mind. The Bible tells us that we are to seek to have the mind of Christ. Proverbs says, let this mind be in you, which was also in Christ Jesus. Do we have the mind of Christ? Are we developing the right kind of thinking? Here's more of that from the book of Proverbs as we take part two of You Are Not What You Think You Are, but What You Think You Are.
19: Benjamin Warfield, who was a great scholar who taught for 34 years at Princeton Seminary, he pleaded with his students never to exchange the mind for the heart or the heart for the mind. This is the greatest statement I've ever read about this controversy. He said, sometimes we hear it said that 10 minutes on your knees will give you a truer, deeper, more operative knowledge of God than 10 hours over your books. Why should you turn from God when you turn to your books, or feel that you must turn from your books in order to turn to God? Put your heart into your studies. Do not merely occupy your mind with them, but put your heart into them. They will bring you daily and hourly into the very presence of God. What a great instruction for students. The Bible says that when we study, we should put our heart into it. And when we worship, we should put our mind into it. That we should not play this game of the dichotomy which says it's the heart versus the mind. It's both. Listen again to the commandment. You shall love the Lord your God with all your heart and soul and mind. In other words, with all that you are, you're to love the Lord your God. That's the priority of a devoted mind. But then there's the priority of a dedicated mind. Did you ever read these verses from Philippians and Corinthians? Philippians 2:5, let this mind be in you, which was also in Christ Jesus. Or who has known the mind of the Lord that he may instruct him? But we have the mind of Christ. To have the mind of Christ does not mean that we are infallible and we start playing God. To have the mind of Christ means to look at life through the Savior's point of view, looking at life through his values and the desires in his mind. It means to think God's thoughts and not think as the world thinks.
0: Now stop again and think with me about the power of your mind. The dizzying potential of the human mind reaches its apex in the possibility of possessing the mind of Christ through the ministry of the Holy Spirit. A possibility affirmed by Paul when he said, "We have the mind of Christ." No computer will ever be able to think God's thoughts, nor will any device ever be able to know the heart of God.

0: And that is a new mind. Nowhere is the Lordship of Christ and the power of gospel more needed today than in the renewing power of the Christian mind. Do you know that you can be a Christian going to heaven, absolutely forgiven? And if you don't take initiative, you can be a Christian with a secular mind that sees everything as the world sees it, even though Jesus Christ is living in your heart. I would say that the vast majority of evangelicals tend toward that as opposed to devoting their minds to the Lord Jesus Christ. Then there's the priority of a discerning mind, number five. In Philippians 4:8, we see that word again. Finally, brethren, whatever things are true, whatever things are noble, whatever things are just, whatever things are pure, whatever things are of a good report, if there is any virtue, if there is anything praiseworthy, meditate or think on these things. Now, put that verse in context. Paul is trying to help people who are struggling with anxiety and worry. He's already told them that one of the things they need to do in order to overcome that is to pray. And he tells them that if they will pray, God will hear them and he will answer them. But he doesn't end with the prayer. He says, after you pray, there's one more thing you need to do, and that is you need to get involved in what you allow to happen in your mind. And he gives them a list of characteristics that should be the judge on the kind of things we try to think about. And you can go through them. You've seen them before. I've preached on them before. It is simply saying, according to Paul, worry and anxiety can be exchanged for the peace of God through the powerful process of thinking the right thoughts. Read this any way you like. It cannot be teaching us anything else that if we meditate on the right things, it gives us the best opportunity to overcome the evil things that the enemy would come to distract us. Now, let me tell you what not to do. If you have a problem thinking wrong thoughts, you don't say, well, I'm not going to think about that anymore. I'm not going to think about that anymore. I am not going to think about that anymore. So what are you doing? You're thinking about it anymore. You're laughing because you know I'm exactly right. The best way to get rid of bad thoughts is to replace them with good thoughts, to flush them out with good thoughts. If you ever have seen anybody go through dialysis, this is a good picture of it. They take the blood that has not been purified by an effective kidney, and they run it through a machine, and they purify that blood, and they run it back in to the human body. The Bible tells us that the way we deal with evil thoughts and difficult thoughts and anxious thoughts is to replace them with the thoughts that are judged by the principles of the Word of God. And then finally, the last one. And this is the one I get most excited about because it's the what do you do now one. It's the priority of a developing mind. Romans 12:2. Listen to this. And do not be conformed to this world, but be transformed by the renewing of your mind, that you may prove what is that good and acceptable, perfect will of God. What is the renewing of your mind? Paul says that by the renewing of our minds, we are transformed. That when we take this seriously, the way that we allow our mind to be programmed will be the difference between whether we are conformed to the world, pressed into the mold of the world, or we are transformed to live beyond the world. The renewing of our minds. The Holy Spirit has chosen to achieve the transformation of the believer through the process of renewing his mind. When I talk about transformation, I mean growth in godliness. It doesn't happen without the mind. In other words, the outer transformation of what we become is affected by the inner transformation of our mind. This means that the Holy Spirit uses the Word of God to transform us by changing the way we think through the input of the Scripture. That's what David meant in the Psalms when he said, "Thy word have I hidden in my heart that I might not sin against thee." In other words, David said, the way I keep from sinning is I have filled my mental computer with the word of God, and I allow that word of God to stay there in my mind, to dwell in my mind, and it is that which keeps me from doing things that I do not desire to do. In his letter to the Ephesians and the Colossians, Paul speaks about this renewing process. In Ephesians 4, he talks about being renewed in the spirit of your mind. And in Colossians chapter 3, he talks about the new man who is renewed in knowledge according to the image of him who created him. Now listen, if we cooperate and we choose to cooperate with the Holy Spirit and we say, Lord God, I'm going to read your word today and use your word to change me, to transform me, to renew me. To be renewed means that you jettison some old thoughts and replace them with some new ones. You renew your mind. The way you used to think before you became a Christian is not sufficient for the Christian walk. You need a new way of thinking. And how do you gain that new way of thinking? You gain the new way of thinking through the renewal process that comes when you input God's word into your heart and mind. The only way to prevent the outward shape of our life from being fashioned by the world is to take care that the inward spirit of our being is being transformed by the renewing of our mind. I've tried to think, is there any other way for this to happen? And I can't imagine that there is. You say, I want to be a better Christian. I want to walk with the Lord. I want to have a more godly life. That's a goal that we all have. Well, the way that works is not by coming to church, although I'm glad you do that. It's not by going to a discipleship class or even getting in a small group. The way you are changed according to the word of God, you are transformed through the renewing of your mind, which comes from the word of God. So we read in Colossians 3:16, let the word of Christ dwell in you richly in all wisdom and teaching and admonishing one another. Our minds are far more important, you see, than we are often led to believe. And today we have learned that God's priority for our mind is that it be devoted and dedicated to Him, disciplined and determined and discerning about what it does in our life. And we have discovered that there's a process that God uses to accomplish all of this. It is the very developing and renewing of our mind every day being changed because of the Word of God that is being absorbed into our inner being. Isn't that the way it is? You got to pump God's Word into your heart. You say, well, how do you do that? Well, friends, if you don't get it, we got so many tools now that we've never had before, don't we? You can listen to the Word of God. You can read the Word of God in all kinds of different translations and paraphrases. You can memorize the Word of God. All kinds of memory programs available. Over the internet, you can find ways to take the Word of God and constantly be pouring it through your mind and your heart. That's what God expects us to do. And He tells us that if we allow that process to happen, it will begin to change the way that we think and the way that we function. We will literally be coming more and more into the mind of Christ through the renewing of the Word of God. We do some traveling in the fall between Sundays. And I don't know which hotel room we were in, but I remember that turned on The Rescue from Chile. You know, that got a lot of airtime. And it was played on a lot of stations, every network. I found out there were 2,500 journalists in Chile to cover this event. And we were all captivated by the rescue of this group of 33 miners who seemed to have been entombed in the earth. And one of the stories that came out of this dramatic event is that of a relationship between Marcelo Leiva, a Baptist pastor, and Jose Henriquez, one of the miners. Henriquez was an encouragement to his co-workers as they struggled to stay positive during confinement. As an evangelical Christian, he held daily Bible studies down in the cavern for the miners as rescue efforts were developing up on the surface. When Henriquez requested an evangelical pastor to aid the miners and their families at the site, Marcelo of Valinar Baptist Church in Valinar, Chile, was contacted, and he arrived at Camp Esperanza, which means hope in Spanish. As the crews were planning the imminent rescue, Marcelo read from Henriquez's letter to him that was dated October the 6th. Dear Pastor Marcelo, I thank you for each and every one of your words of encouragement directed to the 33 of us. Tomorrow I will be reading your letter, which will certainly be a blessing. Thank you for writing in hopes that the Lord fulfills his purpose in us as well as in you on the outside. Well, Pastor, may God continue to bless you. We will be seeing each other soon. Until then, please excuse my handwriting, Jose Henriquez. Marcelo sent his final handwritten response to Henriquez October the 11th in the Paloma, the name given to the device that was used to transport little objects between the mine chamber and the surface. I found out that the word paloma means pigeon or dove in Spanish. So they had a carrier pigeon that took the messages down to the mine. Marcellus said, I encouraged him for the remaining days of confinement. Recalling what he wrote, he said, this is what I said to him. I told him that he should remember the promises of the Lord, to have hope and confidence, and that he would also convey to the other 32 miners the message that the same God who guarded them is the one who's going to guide them in the rescue. And so the anxiety can be dissipated with prayer and with confidence in God. Now, the news doesn't report any of this. This was in the Baptist News. And there's more to it. There was a conversion that took place in the mine because of what was happening around them. I don't know about you. When I watched the Chilean miners being rescued, I had to ask myself the question, what would I do if I had been entombed in a dark mine for 60-some days? Wouldn't you be going crazy? Anybody here have claustrophobia? So what kept them from losing their minds down there? Well, I don't know everything, but I know one thing. I know one of the reasons was their minds were filled with hope and encouragement from an outside source. And that is what God wants to do for us, isn't it? He wants to encourage us. He wants to fill our mind. What is the reason for the renewing of the mind? To fill our mind with the kind of truth that will help us in the cave that we are living in today, in the craziness of our generation, in the problems that we face. How do we do it? I mean, sometimes don't you look at people and say, I'm surprised they don't go crazy. There's someone up there who sent down truth to us through the Paloma. And he didn't send down just a little message. He sent down the whole deal. Everything he wants us to know while we're living on this earth. And men and women, I want to encourage you. This is not about the obligation to read the Bible. This is about the privilege and opportunity to so program your mind with God's truth that no matter what happens, you have the mind of Christ. You have a devoted mind to God. And you're ready to face whatever happens. People ask me all the time, what do you think is going to happen? And you know what my answer is? I do not have a clue. I've written some prophecy books, and I can give you some broad strokes of where we're going. But what's going to happen in 2 weeks? What's going to happen in the year after that? I don't know. But what I do know is this. If I have the mind of Christ, and I program my mind with God's truth, I'm ready for whatever happens. And I'm going to make myself even more disciplined in that going forward. And I just want to challenge you to do that. Not because it's an obligation. If you don't do it, I'll never know. But if you do it, you're going to find that God does some wonderful things in your life. You're going to start doing things and you think, I don't even know why I did that. Well, you did it because your mind was reprogrammed and now your mind is thinking the way God wants it to think. And I challenge you today. How many of you listening to this message say, Pastor Jeremiah, I get it. Say this. I get it. I get it. All right, now that you got it, go do it. All right? All right. Amen.
1: Amen. Hey, thank you for joining us today for this edition of Turning Point and for all of the time we've spent together in the book of Proverbs. I'm a little bit sad that we're leaving that book now, but we have something brand new coming up and you don't want to miss tomorrow as we continue teaching the Word of God here at Turning Point. It's our number one purpose. Our only reason for being in existence is to teach the Scripture, and I hope you'll be a part of it from every moment that you have that's available. We look forward to helping you fill your mind with God's truth and God's Word. Don't forget to pray for us. We count on that, and thank you for your generosity. 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This book is yours for the asking when you send your gift to us during the month of August. It's our way of expressing our gratitude for your investment in this ministry. Have a great day, friends. God bless you. I'm David Jeremiah.
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11: USA Radio News, I'm Ron Warner. Singer David is being arraigned this morning in Los Angeles on charges that he murdered a 14-year-old girl.
12: Last month, a judge in Los Angeles ruled there's enough evidence for a trial. Prosecutors believe the 21-year-old killed Celeste Rivas Hernandez because she threatened to expose their sexual relationship. Investigators accuse him of cutting up her body and leaving it in his Tesla, where it was discovered after the car was towed. The defendant, David Anthony Burke, is pleading not guilty. I'm Mark Mayfield.
11: Labor Day weekend is almost here, and it'll see millions take to the roads and skies.
13: AAA looked at booking data and found this year's top domestic destinations are Seattle, Orlando, Boston, Denver, and New York. For people leaving the country, the top destinations are Rome, Vancouver, London, Dublin, and Paris. Trips to Las Vegas and Alaskan cruise ship tours are also popular. I'm Tammy Trujillo.
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6: The KCIS Seattle area forecast today, mostly sunny, with highs in the upper 60s to mid-70s.
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0: Over the last few months, I've just felt dry. I don't feel like I can pray or listen to people talk about God or anything. It really does feel kind of like a depression.
19: You know, when I come across someone who's feeling spiritually dry, I often will ask them, have you been singing to the Lord? Praise can be a cure for spiritual dryness. King David gives us an example in Psalm 63 where he says, my soul thirsts for you, my flesh longs for you as in a dry and weary land where there is no water. And then he goes on to tell how he handles this feeling of spiritual dryness. He says, I will praise you as long as I live, and in your name I will lift up my hands. With singing lips, my mouth will praise you. If you're not used to this, it may sound crazy, but if you're feeling dry and needy, why not try singing out loud to God? With Seeking Him, I'm Nancy DeMoss Walkmuth.
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1: As I travel around the world, the biggest concern on Christians' minds today is their kids and their grandkids. Many of them have already left the church. Others are in the process of questioning or deconstructing their faith. Today, we're going to begin talking about how to reach this lost generation with the undeniable truth of the gospel. Stay with us. There is hope.
0: I'm Dave Drewy, and this is Living on the Edge. Our regular Bible teacher, Chip Ingram, is stepping aside today for a good friend of his, guest teacher Aaron Pierce. Aaron leads a global ministry called Steiger International, spending decades reaching secular, non-religious young people all over the world with the gospel. This week, he's helping Chip kick off a series called Caring Enough to Connect, Building Bridges to Those We Love. And today we're unpacking just how much our culture has changed and why the next generation you love is not beyond God's reach. Now here's our guest teacher, Aaron Pierce, with a message titled Understanding the Secular Culture.
2: How do we engage secular young people in particular who would not walk into a church? All right, so I want to start by sharing a story about a girl called Sarah. Sarah was wearing this rainbow-colored resist t-shirt with an equal sign on it. And she was at a pro-choice rally. And she was there with her friends Charlie and Anne. That's not their real names. Each of them identified as gender non-binary or non-conforming fluid. And they're active in a local drag queen scene, which sounds crazy and out there, but here's the thing to understand. Those that identify as LGBTQ is exploding in growth, especially amongst younger generations. 20.8%, one in five. That's up from 10% for millennial. So it's growing, and there's a bunch of reasons for that, and that's something we'll talk about when we get to that topic at the end. But the interesting thing about this story, the atmosphere is super intense, right, as you might imagine, right, because you've got this protest atmosphere, and of course, there's the pro-life group that's there, and angry shouts are being exchanged between these two groups, and our team was there. Of course, each of them had a pro-life view, but they were there to build redemptive relationships, and so they had a sign that would spark a conversation with people. So they walked around and just prayed and asked the Lord, hey, would you show me who to connect with? And they found a group of people sitting down and they brought their sign and they began to ask them questions. And as they were doing that, they realized that behind the anger and the hostility, there was a lot of hurt and pain. Each of these three people, Sarah, Anne, and Charlie, each of them shared vulnerable, raw, and deeply personal stories of pain that they had experienced growing up. It was amazing how open they were. And a lot of their pain related back to experiences that they had with the church. And what's interesting is that beneath their seemingly intense moral convictions, it was clear that they were actually very confused and broken. And they were longing for deep relational connection and belonging. And so as the conversation progressed, Felipe and his team began to share, and they shared that their pain actually mattered. As a follower of Jesus, Felipe believed that the answer to our problems was not actually political, but spiritual. And he explained that God was not indifferent to our suffering. A lot of people have this view that if God does exist, he's indifferent. And he explained that God is not indifferent to our suffering and that Jesus' death on the cross was proof of that. At the end of the conversation, they were able to pray with these three people. They were visibly moved and eagerly exchanged contact information and have stayed in contact since then. Now, here's the thing. There are millions of people like Sarah, Charlie, and Anne in the U.S. today. There's millions of them. Over the last few decades, we have experienced a profound cultural shift. Despite all its flaws and hypocrisy, for generations, the U.S. was a Christian nation, right? As recently as 1990, 86% of Americans identified as a Christian. And of course, they weren't all committed followers of Jesus. Many of them showed up to church only on Easter and Christmas, and they lived lives that were inconsistent with their Christian beliefs. But still, they viewed Christianity positively. You know, the church was the center of social life. The Bible was a good moral guide. The president was prayed over by a pastor in every inauguration. By the way, from someone that doesn't live in the U.S., that's weird, right? Like to understand that's a weird thing. And Christian ethics of sexuality were broadly accepted. And these were the people that would attend evangelistic rallies made famous by Billy Graham and Louis Palau and others, right? And they would draw on favorable views of the church. These preachers could fill stadiums and make arguments using the Bible as an authority. But times have changed, right? We now live in a post-Christian culture, and many people have walked away from the church. So if you were to take a look at the church and how people view the church today, you're going to see it play out in a few ways, right? So on one side, you have committed followers of Jesus who strive to live their lives in alignment with the Bible on the far left side of the spectrum. Next, you have people who have a positive view of the church. They see the Bible as a moral guide, but it's often detached from a personal relationship with God. And then as we move along the spectrum, you have those who are apathetic. Here, people are not consciously rejecting God. They just don't think about him one way or the other, right? And then finally, we have those who have a negative or even hostile view of the church. And they see the church as a symbol of repression and bigotry. And so, unfortunately, more and more Americans are moving to the right side of the spectrum, having an apathetic view of the church. And so that's what we've seen in the last 30 years, especially amongst millennial and Gen Z generation. We've seen a shift. And the right side of the spectrum is that post-Christian shift, right? Those on the far right side. The challenge for us in the church is that the majority of our efforts to reach people have been geared towards the nominal, right? And so what that means is that we use kind of a come and see and bring your friend style of evangelism to a church event. And those aren't necessarily bad things to do because they connect well with people on that side of the spectrum. The challenge is it's a diminishing group. And so the challenge is that we need to go after those on the right side, and it takes an entirely different paradigm shift to do it, right? And this is not just a trend or a statistic, right? This isn't just an idea out there. This is deeply personal for many of us because these are our sons and daughters. These are our grandkids. These are our friends and people that we work with. So how can we respond to this post-Christian shift? Part of that is we need to understand the culture that we're in and continue to look at it from different ways. Another way to look at it is from a Christian's spectrum and how it progresses. Okay, so this is what's happening a lot in our culture. You start with people that have convictional Christianity. They, like we said, they are following Jesus, fully aligning their lives to it. Then you have cultural Christians, people that, you know, just have a nominal kind of view of it. You know, they have a positive view, but it doesn't affect their life. Then you have progressive Christians, people that still identify as a Christian, but no longer hold to the authority of the Bible and begin to basically shape their faith according to how they want to, you know, want to see reality. And then you've got post-Christian, which is the natural shift that happens. Once someone engages in progressive Christianity, they take away the power and eventually they move to post-Christian. And then finally, you have non-Christian, which is actually someone that hasn't rejected the church. They don't even really know about it. What's interesting is more and more young people in our country today actually fit in the non-Christian category because it was their parents that rejected the church. And so they essentially grew up in a non-Christian home. So when you're engaging people out in the world, you actually find that they fit in one of these categories and that the way you engage them is different. And often what you find is the progressive and the post-Christian are the most hostile and the hardest to reach. Because of the baggage that they bring to the table, because of their experience that they've had with the church for whatever reason. And so we have to take a new approach because the truth is people are actually quite hungry and open, but we can't take the same approach that we did in the past. Essentially, if we're going to engage this generation, if we're going to engage this culture, we've got to become like cross-cultural missionaries in our own city to our own people. That's the way we've got to approach engaging this culture. So if I were called to be a missionary in China, I would learn the language, right, of the place I'm going to. I would figure out, you know, learn the culture, the history, the philosophies, the influences. I would understand the felt need of the Chinese people. And I'd figure out how to contextualize the gospel in a way that they can understand. That's what I would do if I would engage in classic cross-cultural missions. And the same principle applies today if we're going to reach a post-Christian culture. Same principle.
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2: So that's what we want to talk about, is how do we adopt a missionary mindset when we're engaging post-Christian cultures? So first of all, in order to effectively communicate the gospel to a post-Christian culture, we need to understand three key realities. The first is that secular people have become suspicious of religious institutions and are far less likely to walk into a church. So trust and confidence in organized religion has plummeted in the last few decades. And that affects the way that we engage culture. In fact, one of the key ways it affects is that when we're out in the world engaging culture, whether it's in an intentional outreach or just organically through our relationships, we don't actually want to be a representative of our church. We want to be a follower of Jesus. Because the fact is, if I'm a representative of my church, and we are, like, this is not saying we shouldn't be engaged and committed to the local church. It's not what that's about. What it means is that that's putting up an extra barrier when I'm communicating, because now I'm talking about institutional religion versus just following Jesus. So that's the first thing we need to understand. Second thing we need to understand is the second key reality is secular people today do not have the same assumptions as previous generations. And they don't have the same assumptions about morality, truth, authority of the Bible, existence and nature of God. And so, for example, if I would go to the University of Minnesota and ask a random average secular university student, if I were to go up to him and say, hey, if you were to die today, and stand before God in heaven, and he were to judge your life, would he let you in? Well, I've just presupposed a whole bunch of things, right, that the average secular young person doesn't hold to be true. And so we have to recognize that secular people don't have the same assumptions from which we build. And we're going to talk about how do we communicate effectively. And the key principle in communication is understanding people's assumptions. And so the assumptions are not the same today as they were in previous generations. Now, the third key reality that we need to understand is that despite all of this, secular people are open to spirituality. They are. And while many people no longer hold to a biblical worldview, most are not cold atheists either. Right? They believe in some form of spirituality, even if it's vague and undefined. Give me an example of this. We did a series of focus groups with secular young people. And this is one of the quotes from one of the young women that participated in the focus group in her early 20s. And when we discussed spirituality, this is one of her quotes. It said, I'm agnostic, so I don't know. But when I personally think about my own experiences of spirituality, it's a feeling for me. Maybe it's not a being or a person, probably not. But I think that there are human experiences when you feel it, like when you hold a newborn baby, it's common experiences and they're ordinary and really simple. But I think there's energy. Yeah, like there's a force that lives. This is a really interesting quote to me because it perfectly illustrates that idea of being drawn to something spiritual, even as we reject kind of the religious and the institutional version of that. And people are in this culture are very into meditation and kind of Eastern religious ideas. And a lot of that is because it's spirituality without accountability, right? You get the spirituality without the authority over me. And so that's a key thing to understand. And so all of these things, these key realities are important because if we're going to be good missionaries to our culture, we need to understand the context that we're in. And we need to understand what's shaping and influencing the culture as well. Now, the post-Christian shift that we've experienced in our culture can be traced actually all the way back to philosophers of the Enlightenment. But it's actually been like it exploded into mainstream culture through the global youth culture. That is really what shaped and taken it into the mainstream. And we live in a time of unprecedented connectedness, right? Where through mass media, the internet, and all sorts of other ways, we are connected like never before. And so you have this global youth culture where young people all over the planet are influenced by similar voices. So they're playing the same video games, they're listening to the same music, they're following the same social media influencers. And so they're connected and similar like never before. And they're similar on you know, superficial things like fashion and music trends and things of that nature, but they're also similar on deeper things like worldview and morality and lifestyle. And so you have this global culture that is incredibly connected, and it's shaping the way that young people all over the planet see the world. So let's take a look at this as an example, all right? If you take a look at those guys and based on how they look and where they're from, where you think they're from, I mean, these kids look like they could be at a coffee shop down the road, and the truth is they're from Beirut, Lebanon, in the heart of the Middle East, right? And so you have this global youth culture that is shaping the way people view the world. So what are the influences of the global youth culture? Well, there's basically four key influences. First is entertainment industry. So music, film, theater, even sports to some degree. And the idea here is that we're not just entertaining, we're shaping a worldview. We're presenting a way of looking at the world, a moral framework. And so you see that being pushed to the entertainment industry. And then you've got internet stars, you know, people that are on platforms like TikTok and Instagram and YouTube that are producing content and connecting with audiences all over the world in a massive way, right? It's incredible the kind of influence that these people are having. And I say unfiltered because it is filtered, but there's no corporation, there's no intermediary between the creators and their audience. Right? So it's an incredible influence that we have through these internet stars. And then you've got video games, which is massive, bigger than Hollywood, where the average 21-year-old male has spent 10,000 hours playing video games, which is, by the way, the same amount of time that you need to master a fine art. Right? So it's an incredible amount of time being spent in video games. It's where we find our community, our identity, our sense of accomplishment. And you, so you have this incredible influence of video games. And then finally, you've got pornography, which is so common, so pervasive. It's not even something to be ashamed of, right? Talk openly about pornography, where the belief that there's no consequence to viewing pornography. And it comes to a view that, you know, sexuality is just a personal pursuit of happiness, right? And pornography is harmless. And so this is literally, you know, rewiring our brains and distorting our view of love and sexuality and relationships. And all of these things come together to influence and shape a worldview. And so what's really driving and shaping our culture is the cultural influencers, the artists, the poets, the philosophers that are shaping the worldview. All right, so what are the philosophical pillars? First one is secularism. So I've already alluded to this, but the idea here is that people are not necessarily atheist. They just believe that faith is private. So you can believe whatever you want to believe so long as you don't push that on other people, right? That's the secular mindset. Faith is private. Faith is not something to be brought out into the public. And then, of course, that naturally leads to relativism, that there is no absolute moral truth. The morality is about preference, that you have your favorites, I have mine. It's like an ice cream flavor, right? And so you have this relativistic mindset. And then that leads to the idea and the value of acceptance. But then actually tolerance is not enough. You must affirm. And so it's based on the idea of being open-minded, and it's based on this kind of like authenticity and inclusion, but it's a paradox, right? Because basically it's inclusion for all except the exclusive. And so that's the paradox that we find ourselves in, where to tolerate someone, to love someone is not enough. We must actually affirm that the way that they live their life. That is the message that you're going to hear in the global youth culture. And what's interesting is all of these things in some way are just a twist on biblical truth. A lot of these things find their grounding truth and then they're twisted. And it's interesting because in the post-Christian culture that we live, we're still very much influenced by a biblical worldview, even if we've divorced ourselves from that, right? So we are the fight for justice, even if it's twisted, like even those that are pro-choice, it's based on a framework of morality for them of protecting women, right? So it's a moral framework that they're drawing on. And that moral framework ultimately comes from a biblical worldview, which is there is a transcendent moral framework.
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1: Thanks, Dave. I just want to pause and have just a couple what I think are important comments about something that Aaron said in his message. His key point was what has shaped the youth and actually the culture globally, and just they have a different lens. They see life so completely differently. When I talk to friends that are my age or pastors or people that are really seeking to, man, I can't connect with my granddaughter or my grandson, I talk about your number one need is empathy. And the only way you get empathy is if you could take their glasses off of them and put them on you and see the world the way they see the world. You need to understand, like, number one, they don't see the world as this is right and this is wrong. They have been taught in academia and the culture and the music that how I feel is reality. That's just as true as gravity. It's just as true that 2 + 2 = 4. And you may not get that, and you may scoff at that, and you may say, that's crazy and that's nuts. But can I tell you something? None of that is going to bring young people to know Jesus. Our sons, our daughters, our grandchildren. And I'm reminded of the prayer of St. Francis. It's on my wall. I pray not so much to be understood, but as to understand, to be loved as to love. And what I have found is it really is building this relationship and listening and kind of keeping at times a straight face with real empathy and taking seriously, this is how they see life. This is how they see the world. But you know what? They want to belong. They want to be loved. They want to be accepted. It doesn't mean you agree. It doesn't mean you affirm their views on things. But will you stick with me and Aaron and really learn how to connect with the next generation?
0: Coming up, Aaron Pierce shows us exactly what the next generation believes about where we came from, right and wrong, and what happens when we die. 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
7: The KCIS Seattle area forecast today, mostly sunny, with highs in the upper 60s to mid-70s.
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8: Hi, this is Robert Jeffress, and I'm glad to study God's Word with you every day on this Bible teaching program. On today's edition of Pathway to Victory, what is heaven going to be like? What is it that really awaits us on the other side of the grave? It's amazing how little information is in the Bible about what heaven is going to be like. But it tells us just enough to whet our appetites and to motivate us to live obediently for Jesus Christ the short time we're here.
9: Welcome to Pathway to Victory with author and pastor Dr. Robert Jeffress. Earth may be our current residence, but it's far from our eternal home. When Jesus ascended into heaven, he promised that he was going to prepare a place for those who put their faith in him. And today on Pathway to Victory, Dr. Robert Jeffress teaches from a wonderful passage in Revelation chapter 21 that describes the glories of heaven. But first, let's take a moment to hear some important ministry updates.
8: Thanks, David, and welcome again to Pathway to Victory. The revelation of Jesus Christ given to John is filled with strange imagery that symbolizes warfare and desolation. But none of these unfamiliar pictures should eclipse the bottom line in Revelation. This is a book that unveils the glory and majesty of Jesus Christ, and this is the forecast of his coming reign. It's a story of triumph and joy. Well, from the beginning of August until now, we've been walking through the book of Revelation together. And by now, I hope you've requested two very helpful resources that I've written for you. The deadline for making your request is today. First, I've written a booklet called The Major Characters of the End Times. If you love biblical prophecy as I believe you do, then this one belongs in your collection. As you read my book, I've identified 15 characters in biblical prophecy. It's the perfect tool to have alongside my book on Revelation because it'll help you understand the key figures in the end times, and it's printed in a large font, making this booklet readable and easy to understand. And it's my gift to you when you follow the simple instructions at ptv.org. Second, and when you include a much-needed gift to support the ministry of Pathway to Victory, I'll also include my best-selling book on Revelation called Final Conquest. We'll share more information about these two resources later in the program. But right now, I'm going to describe one of the most colorful depictions of heaven in the entire Bible. I titled today's message, What Will Heaven Be Like? One writer has said, every joy we experience here on earth, including the joy of reunion with family or friends,
10: is only an inkling, only a whisper of the true and unending joy that awaits us. Every spectacular sight we view in this world, whether it be the Grand Canyon, Niagara Falls, or Lake Victoria, those sights are only pencil sketches of the full color rendition that will be a part of the new heaven and the new earth. Today, we're going to look at the new heaven and the new earth that God has prepared for us as we answer the question, what is heaven like? If you have your Bibles, turn to Revelation chapter 21. Look at verse 1. And I saw a new heaven and a new earth, for the first heaven and the first earth passed away, and there is no longer any sea. The second feature of John's revelation was the center of that new heaven and new earth, and that was a literal city, the New Jerusalem. Look in verses 2-4 at the characteristics of this new city. John says, and I saw the holy city, New Jerusalem, coming down out of heaven from God, made ready as a bride adorned for her husband. Now, it's important to note, whenever we talk about heaven in the Bible, we have to determine which heaven God is talking about. You say, what do you mean, which heaven? Well, the word heaven is used four specific ways in the Bible. The first heaven is the atmosphere. It's the air we breathe. It's where the birds and the airplanes fly. That's the first heaven. In the Bible, the second heaven is outer space, where the sun, the moons, the planets, the galaxies are. The third heaven in the Bible is where God is right now. It's the residing place of God. It's where you and I and our loved ones go if we're Christians when we die. Where is that third heaven? I have no idea, nor does anyone else. But here's the mistake many Christians make. They think that that third heaven, wherever God is going to be our eternal dwelling place. I'm going to be home with the Lord. I'm going to live up there someplace. No, the Bible says that's only a temporary place for us. When we die, we go up wherever God is to be with Him. We're aware, we're awake, we're conscious, but that's only a temporary place. The final heaven, the fourth heaven, is the new heaven and new earth that have yet to be created. And it's going to be mainly centered right here on this earth. This earth is going to be our final dwelling place. Now that blows most people's minds, the idea that we're not going to be up there, but we're going to be down here. But listen carefully to the promises of Scripture. The Bible is very clear what our ultimate destination is. In Psalm 37, verse 9, the psalmist says, they that wait upon the Lord shall inherit the what? The earth. Verse 11, but the meek shall inherit the earth. Jesus said it, blessed, Matthew 5:5, blessed are the meek, for they shall inherit the earth. God is going to restore this world to the way it was in Eden, to its Edenic state. And we are made to dwell here forever and ever. Notice in verse 3, John says, and I heard a loud voice from the throne saying, behold, the tabernacle of God is among men, and God will dwell among them, and they shall be His people, and God Himself will be among them. John says, I saw this new heaven and new earth coming, and I saw the new Jerusalem coming down out of heaven to earth. Listen, our ultimate destiny is not for us to go up there somewhere where God is. John says, instead, I saw the tabernacle of God coming down so God could dwell here with men. You and I weren't created for up there.

0: the Lamb. And John says, the angel carried me away in the spirit to a great and high mountain and showed me the holy city, Jerusalem, coming down out of heaven from God. Look at verse 11. Having the glory of God, her brilliance was like a very costly stone, as a stone of crystal clear jasper. The word translated jasper could be any number of stones. Most people think it's a diamond. And what John is communicating here, and we'll see it over and over again in this chapter, is this city is going to be flooded with light. It's going to be absolutely filled with light. That is the chief characteristic of this new city, the New Jerusalem. Now look at verse 12. And it had a great and high wall. The New Jerusalem is going to have a great and high wall with 12 gates. And at the gates, 12 angels. And names were written on them, which are the names of the 12 tribes of the son of Israel. And not only that, look at verse 14. And the wall of the city had 12 foundation stones. And on them were the 12 names of the apostles of the Lamb. Now look at verse 15. To me, this is the most fascinating part of all of this. The one who spoke with me had a gold measuring rod to measure the city and its gates and its wall. Have you ever worried that heaven's not going to be big enough to accommodate everybody? How could it be big enough to accommodate everybody? Well, maybe not that many people are going to be there. That's one answer. But there's another answer too. This city, which is only a part of the new heaven and new earth, is going to be bigger than we can possibly imagine. The angel has the measuring rod. Look at this, verse 16. And the city is laid out as a square, and its length is as great as its width. And the angel measured the city with the rod, and it's 1,500 miles, its length and its width and height are equal. 1,500 miles by 1,500 miles by 1,500 miles. Now let's forget the height for a moment and just look at the square mileage here, length and width. 1,500 miles times 1,500 miles would mean that this city has a surface area of over 2 million square miles. Now, to put that in perspective for you, New York City, that little island of Manhattan that has about 9 million people in it, is a puny 305 square miles. Here you have a city that is 2 million square miles. That means if you took the New Jerusalem, just the surface of it, and plopped it down in the middle of the United States, its borders would go from Canada to Mexico. Its borders would go from the Appalachian Mountains to California. That is one big city. But remember, it's not just a square, it's a cube. Not only is it 1,500 miles by 1,500 miles in height, it is also 1,500 miles. You know how big that is? The average story on a skyscraper is 12 feet high. That means this city, if it is 1,500 miles high, it means it would be over 660,000 stories. Each story having more than 2 million square feet. That blows the mind. Now, I know what some of you are thinking. Well, surely he has to be speaking symbolically. We're not to take that literally, are we? Look at verse 17. And the angel measured its walls 72 yards, which probably refers to the thickness, according to human measurements, which are also angelic measurements. That drives a stake in the idea this is symbolic. John is saying the angels use the same measurements that human beings do. This is one big city. Now look at verse 18. The material of the wall was jasper, and the city was pure gold like clear glass. And the foundation stones of the city were adorned with every kind of precious stone. And then you find a listing of all of those stones, names that we cannot pronounce. But what they communicate to us is heaven is going to be a spectrum of beautiful colors. It's going to be more gorgeous, more beautiful than anything you can possibly imagine. John says, I saw a new heaven, a new earth. I saw a new city, the new Jerusalem. There's one final thing he talks about, a new relationship with God. Look at verse 22. And I saw there was no temple in the city, for the Lord God, the Almighty, and the Lamb were its temple. There'll be no church buildings. There'll be no temples. In the Old Testament, the temple, earlier the tabernacle, was a place to offer sacrifices to reconcile man to God. That will no longer be needed. Man will be in perfect relationship with God. And look at verse 23. And the city has no need of the sun or of the moon to shine on it, for the glory of God has illumined it, and its lamp is the Lamb. The nations will walk by its light, and the kings of the earth will bring their glory into it. In the daytime, for there will be no night there, its gates will never be closed, and they will bring the glory and the honor of the nations into it. And nothing unclean, no one who practices abomination and lying shall ever come into the city, but only those whose names are written in the Lamb's Book of Life. There'll be no night there. We love that song. Our choir sings, No More Night. That's the new Jerusalem that God has planned for us. You know, of all of the characteristics of this new city, of the new heaven and new earth, I think perhaps the one that hits home for most of us is that promise in verse 4. And there shall no longer be any death. There shall no longer be any mourning or crying or pain. For the first things will have passed away. You know, when I was younger, I did a lot of funeral services with Dr. Criswell. And I remember so well when he would talk about this verse. He would say, the promise, there shall no longer be any death. What would that promise mean to somebody who had never stood over the open grave of their husband or wife or one of their children? What would that promise mean? There shall no longer be any mourning. What would that mean to somebody who never had to say goodbye for the person they love most in this world? There shall no longer be any tears. What would that mean for somebody who had never suffered a tremendous hurt in their life? There shall no longer be any pain. What could that promise possibly mean to somebody whose shoulders had not buckled under the pressure, the heartache of this world? Every problem we have in this life, every problem you're facing today, will only increase your appreciation of that new heaven and that new earth one day. You know, it's interesting. The Bible never belittles or diminishes the reality of the suffering you may be experiencing right now. But the Bible adds one word to it: temporary. What you're experiencing now is not your eternal future. The Bible says one day God's going to wipe it all away. There'll be no longer any death or mourning or crying or pain, for the first things have passed away. You know, one of the mistakes we make when we think about eternity is we separate eternity from our existence here on earth. We think that when we die, and when we go to either heaven or hell, somehow we magically become other people. No, when we die, it's not somebody else who goes to heaven or hell. It is we who go to heaven or hell. Heaven or hell is just a continuum of the life we begin living here on earth. Randy Alcorn says it well when he says, earth leads directly into heaven, just as it leads directly into hell. Life here on earth is a running start into one place or the other. Heaven and hell are both retroactive to earth. The best of earth is a glimpse of heaven. The worst part of earth is a glimpse of hell. Earth is the in-between world, touched both by heaven and hell, affording a choice for us between the two. hope this picture of your eternal destiny motivates you to follow Jesus Christ with all your heart. Earlier, you heard me mention a booklet I've written for you. And because the deadline for making your request is today, I'm suggesting that you get in touch with us right away to ask for a copy of The Major Characters of the End Times. This is a full-color resource that identifies 15 prominent characters in biblical prophecy, and each one plays a role in the end times drama. And there's no cost or obligation when you follow the simple instructions at ptv.org. Let me conclude today by sharing an uplifting comment from one of your fellow listeners. Karen said to me, "Pastor, while flipping through stations, there was a moment that I heard you say something that made me stop and listen. I realized, even though I was saved, I was not walking with He who saved me. 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
1: 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That's P.O. Box 223-609, Dallas, Texas, 75222. I'm David J. Mullins. Jesus clearly stated, "I am the way and the truth and the life. No one comes to the Father except through me." Yet Christians are being typecast as hateful and intolerant for teaching this exclusive claim of Christ. 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The Apostle Paul sailed these waters, walked these streets, and the church was never the same.
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0: 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And not just some people, anyone who is willing to repent of a sin and place his faith in Jesus Christ can be saved and secure forever. The gospel is for everyone. And that's why he says, whoever wishes to take the water of life without cost, let him come.
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7: USA Radio News, I'm Ron Warner. In case you missed it, history was made in Miami at the 75th Miss USA pageant.
8: Justice Kelly of Virginia was crowned Miss USA 2026 on Friday, becoming the first mother, first married woman, and first woman in her 30s to ever win the national title. The 31-year-old author and foster mother of two will represent the United States on the global stage at the Miss Universe pageant in San Juan, Puerto Rico this November. I'm Tammy Trujillo.
7: Labor Day travelers are being told to get ready for high costs and heavy traffic.
9: AAA says round-trip airfare will cost about $750 on average, up 2% from last year. Hotel bookings have also gone up 9% in the U.S. and 12% elsewhere. Labor Day is a week from today, and AAA says the best time to head to your destination will be this Thursday morning. The worst days for travel will be this Friday, Saturday, and next Monday. I'm Mark Mayfield.
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12: And good afternoon, I'm Keith Black. Seattle teachers appear poised to go on strike this week at a move that would delay the start of the school year. The Seattle Teachers Union says contract negotiations with Seattle Public Schools broke down Saturday without the two sides reaching a deal. The union and school district are facing a deadline of 11:59 p.m. tomorrow night, which is when the teachers' current contract expires. The teachers' union voted overwhelmingly late last Wednesday to authorize a strike if a contract deal is not reached. Classes are scheduled to begin for the new school year this Wednesday. The I-5 corridor is now also known as BC2BC. That stands for British Columbia to Baja California. The governments of British Columbia, Washington, Oregon, California, and Baja California announced the creation of the British Columbia to Baja California Zero Emission Vehicle Corridor last week. EV trucks will be able to drive from the northern end of I-5 to the southern end thanks to an advanced technology charging network. Once complete, the corridor will include 20 electric charging stations and 3 hydrogen stations. Labor Day weekend is almost here, and it will see millions take to the roads and skies. And Tammy Trujillo reports two of the top destinations for travelers are in the Northwest.
8: AAA looked at booking data and found this year's top domestic destinations are Seattle, Orlando, Boston, Denver, and New York. For people leaving the country, the top destinations are Rome, Vancouver, London, Dublin, and Paris. Trips to Las Vegas and Alaskan cruise ship tours are also popular. I'm Tammy Trujillo.
12: In sports, the Seattle Seahawks have officially signed cornerback Terrion Arnold, who is facing felony charges in Florida and will be placed on the commissioner's exempt list while the case plays out. Arnold is facing 8 felony charges stemming from allegations he orchestrated the abduction and beating of 3 men in February. Prosecutors allege that Arnold suspected the 3 men of stealing $100,000 in cash and luxury goods from him, prompting an attack on February 4th. Police called him the primary conspirator, and a judge set his bail at $1 million. He became a free agent in June when the Detroit Lions released him a few days after the charges were levied. Arnold will not be permitted to play or practice with the Seahawks as a result of being on the exempt list, but while the league investigates his case, he can be paid and attend team meetings. The Mariners lost to the Blue Jays in Toronto yesterday 7-0. They're currently 5 games in back of Houston for the American League West lead and 5 games in back of the final AL wildcard spot. The M's will try to snap their now 4-game losing skid when they take on the Red Sox in Boston tonight, sending George Kirby to the mound. In our KCIS Seattle area forecast, mostly sunny today, partly sunny tomorrow, mostly cloudy with a chance of rain Wednesday through Friday, and partly sunny cloudy Saturday and Sunday with a slight chance of rain Sunday afternoon. Our highs today and tomorrow in the 60s to mid-70s, 60s to lower 70s, and breezy on Wednesday, mid to upper 60s Thursday, and around 70 Friday through Sunday. At last check, partly cloudy sky, 63 in Everett, 64 in Tacoma, 66 at SeaTac Airport. With a news update, I'm Keith Black, KCIS 630.
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0: How will we know when Jesus returns? And how can we be certain it's really him and not an imposter? As Alistair Begg often says, the main things are the plain things, and the plain things are the main things. So today on Truth for Life, he'll walk us through the clear answers given in Scripture.
1: Last time in beginning this section, we noted the foundation upon which Paul was building the conviction and expectation of the return of the Lord Jesus Christ. And that there in verse 14, we believe that Jesus died and rose again. This, we took time to emphasize, is the very cornerstone of Christian truth and belief. And it is upon this very platform that all of the rest is grounded and the superstructure is built. That for the believer to profess the expectation of the return of Jesus Christ is not simply to engage in idle speculation, nor to build some kind of flimsy superstructure of philosophical meanderings, but it is to be grounded on these great historical verities. And we made much of the fact that Christianity is historical in its basis, that it is not ultimately enough to say, you ask me how I know he lives. He lives within my heart, because there would be many people who might make all kinds of subjective claims concerning truth. But it is important ultimately to be able to say to the agnostic mind, you must examine the evidence, you must consider the claims, for here is the foundation. The conviction, which we said emerged from the foundation, is also there in verse 14. Since we believe that Jesus died and rose again, so then we believe that God will bring with Jesus those who have fallen asleep in him. In other words, the platform of biblical doctrine is the springboard for biblical hope. Why, says somebody, do you believe that Jesus is going to come back? Well, we answer, because he died and he was raised from the dead. And since he was raised from the dead as the first fruits of those who have fallen asleep, he will in turn bring with him those who have fallen asleep in him. And again, last time we made much of the fact that one of the things that distinguishes the believer from the unbeliever in our day is that the unbeliever has ultimately nothing to look forward to and no God to whom they might turn, whereas the believer has everything to look forward to insofar as they have the God and Father of our Lord Jesus Christ to whom they might turn. Now, we left it at that point, saying that we would come back to the nature of the expectation, which is the Christian's, and to this we come, having built it further in verse 15, according to the Lord's own word, we tell you that we who are still alive and who are left till the coming of the Lord will certainly not precede those who have fallen asleep, for the Lord himself will come down. Now, I want this morning to try and summarize the expectation of believing faith by using five words. The return, then the resurrection, then the rapture, then the reunion, and then the responsibility. And the first four of these words I gleaned from John Stott, who summarized this so helpfully that when I read his summary, I couldn't improve upon it, and so I was forced to use it or to provide you with a less than helpful summary. So you ought to be grateful for, one, that I'm using it, and two, that I'm honest enough to admit it. And he cannot be held responsible for the meat that goes around the bones, however. First of all, then, the issue of the return of Jesus Christ. Verse 16, summarized in the paraphrase of J.B. Phillips in this way. One word of command, one shout from the archangel, one blast from the trumpet, and the Lord himself will come down from heaven. The word which is used here is the word parousia. Some of you may have come across this word, the parousia. It is referring to the coming or the presence of the Lord Jesus. And where you read the word the parousia, you are reading about the coming, the return expressly of Jesus. It was not an unfamiliar word for Paul's early readers, because it was the word that would be used to designate the expectation of the arrival of some big dignitary. And if someone was coming into town, an emperor or a distinguished person, the word was going around that there was to be a parousia. And the identifiable feature of it was to be the grandeur and the definite and decisive nature of it. And so Paul picks up this word and he says, I want you to understand that there's nothing vague, there's nothing ultimately cloudy concerning this event towards which the church looks. The return of Jesus Christ is to be decisive and it is to be definite. When we think of the return of Jesus, we're not thinking of an issue that somehow or another you have to go ferreting around and looking for, picking up stones and boulders, as it were, of biblical truth in the hope that we may discover it somewhere. No, the very fact of the return of Jesus is replete throughout the whole of the New Testament. And if you doubt this, you need only to scan the gospel records. For example, in Matthew's gospel, you find him giving great emphasis to it in the 24th chapter. And you will do well to study chapter 24 and also into 25. And the words of Matthew, for example, in verse 26, so if anyone tells you there he is out in the desert, do not go out, or here he is in the inner rooms, do not believe it. Because he says it's going to be a cosmic event, it's going to be a universal event, it's not going to be a localized event. I remember in the 70s in London, there was a chap who was wandering around who had long blonde hair, wore a white robe, and sometimes had a large walking stick. And he used to be in Regent Street, he was down on Piccadilly Circus, he was everywhere, and he was announcing the fact that he was Jesus and he was back. And there were some people who were taking time to wonder about this. Is he really back? And the answer was, he's flat out not back. And people said, well, how do you know? I mean, after all, he seems to be a nice kind of person, and he's not doing anything bad, and he seems to have some of the jargon to proclaim. Well, the answer is Matthew chapter 24 and verse 25. If somebody says he's at Piccadilly Circus, don't go down to Piccadilly Circus, he's not there. If somebody says he's up at Marble Arch, don't go to Marble Arch, he's not there. Why? Because when he comes, it will not be localized, it will be dramatic, and it will be universal. Interestingly enough, and in passing in this weekend of rock and roll, in one of the biographies of Paul McCartney, it mentions the fact that this character, whom I met on a number of occasions, showed up at Paul McCartney's front door in St. John's Wood, rang the front doorbell. McCartney answered the door, said, hello. The chap said, I am Jesus. So McCartney said, you are? Come in. Brought him in, made him a cup of tea, and talked with him. And then he was going to Abbey Road Studios to record Let It Be. And so he said to the chap, would you like to come to the recording? So he took this blonde-haired guy with a white robe and his walking stick to the Abbey Road Studios and introduced him to John Lennon and Harrison and Ringo Starr and said, guys, this is Jesus. And he was over at my house for a cup of tea. And the biographer says, and so this was the closest the Beatles ever came to meeting Jesus. But he wasn't remotely related to Jesus. And there will be many of these Jesuses walk upon the stage of human history. Don't be deceived by them. They are the spirit of the Antichrist, which has gone out into the world. When somebody says he's in the desert, let's go there. He's over here, let's go there. Don't even move. You don't need to. And that's what Matthew 24 is largely about. When you go into Mark's gospel, read Mark 13. You go into Luke's gospel, read 21. You go to John's gospel, read John 14. John 14, the opening verses, were not written for funeral services. They're read in funeral services, and that's okay. But they were not written to comfort the dead and the dying and the bereaved. They were written to encourage these believers to understand that when Jesus went away, he was coming back. He looked into their eyes and he saw that there was a dimming of their expectations, that they had begun to fasten on the fact that this was not going to end up the way they had anticipated. And Jesus says, hey, don't let your hearts be troubled. You believe in God, believe also in me. In my Father's house are many rooms. If it weren't so, I would have told you. I'm going to prepare a place for you. And if I go and prepare a place for you, I will come again and receive you unto myself, that where I am, there you may be also. And you know the way to the place where I'm going. And good old Thomas gives voice to what no one else is prepared to give voice to, the kind of kid who in the class asks the question that you're hoping somebody will ask because you haven't got a clue what's going on. So Thomas launches out. He says, Lord, we don't know where you're going. And how can we know the way? And Jesus said, I am the way, the truth, and the life. And no one comes to the Father but by me. You find the same thing in the Acts of the Apostles when following the ascension of the Lord Jesus, the angel comes and the people are standing looking up, Jesus having been taken up before their very eyes, and a cloud has now hid them from their sight. Acts chapter 1 verse 9. And they were looking intently up into the sky as he was going. You bet your life they were. When suddenly two men dressed in white stood beside them. Men of Galilee, they said, why do you stand here looking into the sky? Now that must have caught them on the hop for just a moment. My answer would have been, what do you mean, why do we stand here looking into the sky? Did you see this? Did you miss this? Jesus was here and he took off. And last we saw of him, he was caught up into that cloud. But their question, you see, was directly related to the fact to remind the church that its responsibility is not to be focused in the matters of curiosity, but the responsibility of the church is to be focused on the matters of certainty, namely, this same Jesus who has been taken from you into heaven will come back in the same way you have seen him go into heaven. That's the main thing. That's the plain thing. That is the expression concerning the return of Jesus Christ. His coming is going to be climactic for existence as we know it. The coming of Jesus will transcend all events in time and space. We cannot even begin to conceive of what it will be like. All of our best approximations concerning computer link-ups and worldwide television exposure and all these things, I don't think we've got an inkling of what it will be like. I think he's going to introduce a whole new deal. There's nothing been seen like it. There will be nothing seen after it. We have not seen, eye has not seen, neither has ear heard, neither has it entered into the heart of man, the things that God has prepared for them that love him. What's it going to be? The Lord himself will come down from heaven with a loud command, the voice of the archangel, and with the trumpet call of God. There's going to be a loud shout used of the charioteer to his horses. I never was on a chariot. The closest I came was watching the movie Ben-Hur. And I recall then that the charioteer spoke to the horses. And not like, oh, could you go? Could you? Come on. Come on, horsey. Ooh, ooh. Come on. No, nothing like that. Dramatic, decisive. Move it. Let's go. If people think that Jesus is going to come back with some little whimper somewhere in a corner, they are flat out wrong. When he sounds out that voice, the dead will hear it, he says. It will be a magnificent cosmic event. The world does not believe because that is the world has been blinded. And their minds have been blinded by the God of this age, the prince of the power of the air, Ephesians 2:2. But the fact that man in his blindness cannot see it, no more denies the reality of it than a man in his blindness being unable to see the light of the sun denies the reality of the sunlight. The voice will be that of a charioteer to his horses, a hunter to his hounds, the cry of a captain to the roars in the galley slave of a great ocean-going vessel of Paul's day, the voice of a commander to his soldiers. It is to be a voice of authority. It is to be a voice of urgency. And it will be accompanied by this great trumpet blast and call of God. Now, when we begin to just peel back the pages of Scripture in relationship to the return of Jesus Christ, we can go in so many different directions. But let me remind you of what I always try to remind you of, namely that the main things are the plain things and the plain things are the main things. And when we take the main plain expressions of the return of Jesus, we can say categorically that the return of Jesus will be dramatic. Matthew 24 once again and verse 30. Let me just quote it for you. Someone may ask you, and you'll be able to tell them, at that time the sign of the Son of Man will appear in the sky, and all the nations of the earth will mourn. They will see the Son of Man coming on the clouds of the sky with great power and with great glory. And he will send his angels with a loud trumpet call. There you have the trumpet. And they will gather his elect from the four winds, from one end of the heavens to the other. Now, the human language is beggared before an ability to try and encapsulate in a sentence or two the magnificence and the grandeur of this dramatic event. You have the same approximation to it in Revelation and in chapter 1 and in verse 7. Look, he is coming with the clouds, and every eye will see him, even those who pierced him, and all the peoples of the earth will mourn because of him. So shall it be. Amen. The Apostle John, anticipating this, giving encouragement to the beleaguered believers of the first century who are having their heads torn off, who are being thrown to the lions, who are being buffeted by all kinds of hatred vented against them. The book of Revelation is not there for idle curiosity, for people to get PhDs fiddling with the minutiae of it. The book of Revelation is there to express the fact that we are more than conquerors, that we are looking forward to this great dramatic return of the Lord Jesus Christ. It is also true to say that this return will be decisive. 1 Corinthians 15, we saw this, verse 24. Paul writing concerning Jesus' return, he says, then the end will come when he hands over the kingdom to God the Father after he has destroyed all dominion, authority, and power. For he must reign until he has put all of his enemies under his feet, and the last enemy to be destroyed is death. So when he speaks and the dead are raised, you know, and everyone comes to see that Jesus has declared his authority over all of this. So the return of Jesus will be dramatic, it will be decisive, and it will be sudden. 1 Thessalonians 5, we'll come to this. Now, brothers, about times and dates, we do not need to write to you, for you know very well that the day of the Lord will come like a thief in the night. When people are saying peace and safety, destruction will come on them suddenly as labor pains on a pregnant woman, and they will not escape. Now, I say to you again, when we just take the lid off the New Testament teaching on the return of Jesus, we can go in so many different directions. But for now, I want you to notice that here in this verse 16, we have what is the fullest New Testament description of the parousia, namely the return, the coming of Jesus Christ. This is the most succinct and fullest statement. For the Lord himself will come down from heaven with a loud command, with the voice of the archangel, and with the trumpet call of God, and the dead in Christ will rise first. You say to yourself, if this is the fullest statement, and there's so very little here, surely we ought to be very careful about undue dogmatism in seeking to tell the whole story down to the minutest detail. Answer, yes, we certainly should. And yet, what has the history of the church been in the last 200 years? It has been a forsaking of the big picture, a preoccupation with the tiniest details, and then some of the most horrendous debates, discussions, arguments, and declensions over things about which the Bible is not dogmatic, and therefore a great loss of that over which the Bible is absolutely certain. Now, if you doubt that, just go and pick up a Christian bookstore and look at it all. People send me books all the time on the most minute details concerning the return of Jesus Christ. I don't want to mention them because I'll get in trouble, but believe me, they're there. And I take them and I put them on my shelf, and every so often I read one of them, but most of the time I don't. Quite honestly, I don't. Because I don't understand what they're about. And I don't understand why somebody would get so upset about a detail that is left unaddressed in the New Testament. You remember the little mouse that went to London? See the Queen? Little mouse, where have you been? I went to London to visit the Queen. Little mouse, what did you there? I chased another mouse under the chair. So the mouse goes to see the Queen, loses sight of the Queen on account of other mice, starts chasing around all underneath the furniture. Classic picture of the church at the end of the 20th century in relationship to the return of the King. Chasing around underneath the furniture, arguing about bits and pieces and corners and nooks and crannies, and missing the main issue. Do you believe he's coming? Yes, he's coming. Therefore, it has implications. Now, from the return, we go to the resurrection. The Lord himself will come down from heaven with a loud command, and so on. End of verse 16. And the dead in Christ will rise first. Thursday at Lakeview Cemetery, I was pondering this as I anticipated preaching it, as I drove all around there. But as I wandered around all those tombstones, I said to myself, you know, 1 Thessalonians 4 says that the dead in Christ will rise first. I mean, there's going to be some funeral procession going down around there when all of a sudden it all cuts loose. And people start coming out of those places just unbelievably, dramatically. You say, oh, we can't believe this. This is far-fetched. Let me tell you something. We can believe this. We do believe this. We must believe this. We need to preach this. Jesus himself taught it in John chapter 5 in teaching concerning life in his name. He says, I tell you the truth, verse 25 of John 5, a time is coming and has now come when the dead will hear the voice of the Son of God, and those who hear will live. People must have been saying, I wonder what he means by that. And in verse 28, he says, do not be amazed at this. For a time is coming when all who are in their graves will hear his voice and come out. Those who have done good will rise to live, and those who have done evil will rise to be condemned. He speaks, and listening to his voice, new life the dead receive.
0: The return of Christ will be a dramatic, universal event that will be impossible to miss. We'll hear more about it tomorrow on Truth for Life with Alistair Begg. Since Jesus' return will be decisive and without warning, sharing the gospel isn't just a nice thing we do, it's an urgent life or death matter. Have you ever planned to talk with someone about Jesus, and then when they resisted, you backed off to avoid conflict? If that sounds familiar, take advantage of the offer we're making today to download a free audiobook titled The Art of Disagreeing. This is a book written to help believers share the gospel and effectively navigate differences of opinion with kindness and courage and truth so that relationships can be strengthened rather than damaged. The author is Pastor Gavin Ortlund, and he explains why everyone needs to hear the gospel and understand the eternal consequences that come with rejecting Jesus. In the audiobook, he'll teach you skills to engage in persuasive conversations. 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Talk of Christ's return and the rapture often sparks curious questions and speculation. 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
4: And on this Monday, August 31st, 2026 edition of Newsmakers, Vice President J.D. Vance is scheduled to speak today at the annual gathering of the Republican Jewish Coalition. It's an opportunity for him to assuage concerns among conservative Jewish activists about his views toward Israel. The appearance in Las Vegas, which was to be closed to the news media, comes at an extraordinarily sensitive time for Jewish Americans and the U.S. relationship with Israel. Concerns about anti-Semitism have surged across the political spectrum ahead of the midterm elections. Republicans are eager to portray Democrats as hostile toward Jews and Israel, but they're also dealing with their own internal schisms. Michigan Democratic U.S. Senate nominee Abdul Syed is apologizing for comments following a March attack on a synagogue near Detroit. El Syed told the Michigan Democratic Jewish Caucus Saturday that he made a mistake by saying hurt people, while discussing the attack on Temple Israel in West Bloomfield Township. Authorities described the incident, which injured a guard, as a targeted attack against Jews. Jewish Democrats welcomed his apology, though some continued urging him to cut ties with streamer Hassan Piker over controversial remarks about Jewish Americans. The controversy comes as El Sayed faces Republican former Representative Mike Rogers in a race that could determine Senate control. The Texas State Board of Education is ramping up its revisions on public school curriculum. This time it's for high schoolers, and a number of Christian pastors are pushing to include stories from the Bible. David Waller, who is a Baptist pastor in Fort Worth, says the Bible should be required reading in high school.
5: Early pilgrims came here for the express purpose of having freedom to worship Jesus Christ. Children need to understand this.
4: Opponents say the new standards are not inclusive enough, and they argue will put students at a disadvantage when they reach college. But Waller says the kids need to learn the Christian roots of our nation.
5: We cannot allow radical leftists to hijack our amazing history for their own ideological purposes.
4: A South Korean court has sentenced the leader of the Unification Church to jail time. Rika N. Garcia reports.
6: A court in Seoul, South Korea has sentenced the Unification Church leader Hak Ja-han to 2 years in prison. Supporters gathered outside the courthouse as she is taken into the building in a wheelchair. The Seoul Central District Court issued the ruling against Han, who was earlier charged with bribery and other corruption allegations. Han is the widow of the church founder's son, Myung Moon. She was arrested last year and charged with instructing church officials to bribe the wife of conservative former president Yoon Suk-yeol and a high-profile politician close to Yoon. She was also charged with embezzling church funds and ordering the destruction of evidence of her gambling activities in the U.S. I'm Rika N. Garcia.
4: And that's Newsmakers for this Monday, August 31st, 2026 edition. I'm Keith Black.
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7: We must, through many tribulations, enter the kingdom of God.
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7: We cannot live a trouble-free life, but God makes all the difference, because then you realize when hardship comes, there is still a loving Heavenly Father who will allow these things to be used for His

0: Good encouragement from Pastor Greg Laurie. Such important insight today on A New Beginning on a challenging subject. The title of today's study, Why Do Christians Have to Suffer? You know, Pastor Greg, somebody may be listening right now who's facing some difficult challenges. Hmm. They don't particularly count themselves as religious, but boy, they could sure use some help about now.
1: Yes, sometimes God will let us go through hardship so He'll get our attention. The psalmist said, "Before I was afflicted, I went astray, but now I have kept your word." So maybe something's happening in your life that's caused you to look up, as in looking up to God, and you're saying, "Help." Listen, that's not a bad place to be. In fact, that's a really good place to be. It's been said, when you get to the end of yourself, you get to the beginning of God. Do you feel like you're at the end of yourself right now? Then why don't you pray? In fact, I would like to lead you in a prayer. Maybe you've never prayed before. You don't even know how to start praying. That's okay. Prayer is just talking to God. Let me lead you in a simple prayer. You could pray it after me, in fact. And this is a prayer where you're asking God to enter into your situation, but more significantly, you're asking Christ to enter into your life. See, that's what being a Christian is. It's having Christ living inside of you. It's a relationship, not some religious thing. So if you would like a relationship with God, if you would like God to walk with you through your times of difficulty, you could pray this prayer after me right now. Just pray these words if you would. Lord Jesus, I'm scared and I need your help. And I'm asking you to enter my life. I'm asking you to forgive me of my sin. I know that you died on the cross for my sin and rose again from the dead. But I want to receive you now as my Savior and my Lord. So I invite you into my life and I choose to follow you from this moment forward. Thank you for hearing this prayer. And thank you for answering this prayer. In Jesus' name I pray. Amen.
0: Amen. And listen, if you have just prayed that prayer along with Pastor Greg, and you've meant those words sincerely, the Lord has heard you and has forgiven you of your sin. 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And I know that word growing is important.
2: Yes.
0: It's full of such great insight. And let me ask you this. If a brand new believer picked up this book today, what do you hope would happen in their life over the next 6 months?
1: Yeah, I would hope that they would internalize these principles and develop disciplines. I know we don't like to hear that word these days. We want everything fast. You know, you can type in what you want and get same day delivery from Amazon. Mm. You can, DoorDash can bring your food in an instant. Mm. You can get your information immediately. And so we look at the Christian life and we want to know what the hack is, what the shortcut is. And the reality is, it doesn't work that way. The Christian life has been defined as long obedience in the same direction. And I think that we need to apply discipline. Just as you use discipline to say no to dessert, or discipline to go to the gym, or discipline to resist temptation, etc., you need to apply discipline and say there's certain things I'm going to do every day if I feel like it or not. And one of those disciplines is I'm going to read the Bible every day. There was an old song we used to sing, read your Bible, pray every day, and you will grow in love. Remember that? Well, that's theologically correct. Read your Bible. Pray every day and you will grow in love. Psalm 1 says, happy is the man that doesn't walk in the counsel of the ungodly or stand in the way of sinners or sit in the seat of the scornful. But listen, his delight is in the word of God, and in it he meditates day and night. Start your day with the Bible, end your day with the Bible, and work it in the middle of the day sometime too. And so here's a new book that we're offering. You mentioned the title, What Every Growing Christian Needs to Know. And I go into some depth, encouraging believers to study their Bibles, giving some helpful tips on how they can do that more effectively, why it will bring joy into their life. As I mentioned earlier, in Psalm 1, his delight, it says. It doesn't say his drudgery. No, his delight is in the word of the Lord. Every Christian should look forward to reading the Bible and hearing the Bible taught. So if you look forward to like listening to our broadcast and other Bible teaching shows, that's a good sign. That's an indication of spiritual growth. In fact, the very fact that you're listening right now tells me something about you. It tells me that you want to know Jesus more. It tells me that you want to grow as a Christian. So let us help you do that. And we'll rush you a copy of What Every Growing Christian Needs to Know for your gift of any size. Dave will tell you more about that now.
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4: Father in heaven, thank you for this
5: day. Dear God, I praise you because you are always...
6: Hi, Jesus.
7: The Bible reminds us the Lord is near to all who call on him. That's why God gave us the gift of prayer, because he wants to talk with us.
4: It's like a hotline to God.
5: Yeah, you can just dial him up.
6: Isn't that cool? 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
7: this day. Jesus taught us to pray, to be united as one. 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
8: Hey, y'all, this is Sam Wesley. Would you please join me as we pray the Lord's Prayer together? Our Father, who art in heaven, hallowed be thy name. Thy kingdom come, thy will be done, on earth as it is in heaven. Give us this day our daily bread, and forgive us our trespasses, as we forgive those who trespass against us. And lead us not into temptation, but deliver us from evil. For thine is the kingdom, the power, and the glory, forever and ever. Amen.
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10: Conservative commentator Milo Yiannopoulos has been deported to the United Kingdom one day after being arrested by ICE. Mark Mayfield has more.
11: Homeland Security said a final removal order was issued by an immigration judge last month after Yiannopoulos failed to show up for a hearing. He was taken into custody on Friday at the airport in New Orleans. Yiannopoulos was born in England but has been a longtime supporter of immigration enforcement in the U.S. I'm Mark Mayfield.
12: California state lawmakers have sided with wildfire survivors.
13: The California legislature rejected a bill that would have limited the amount of money people could recover from utility companies whose equipment start fires. Legislators amended the bill so that it doesn't cap damages. It also doesn't limit local governments and private businesses from recovering losses from utilities that start fires. Governor Newsom called the compromise on Senate Bill 492 real progress. I'm Tammy Trujillo.
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14: In our KCIS Seattle area forecast, mostly sunny today, partly sunny tomorrow, mostly cloudy with a chance of rain Wednesday through Friday, and partly sunny Saturday and Sunday with a slight chance of rain Sunday afternoon. Our highs today and tomorrow in the 60s to mid-70s, 60s to lower 70s, and breezy on Wednesday, mid to upper 60s Thursday, and around 70 Friday through Sunday.
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26: I'm Jim Burns. 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And the very desires God has designed for our good wind up becoming unhealthy addictions instead. 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
27: 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I'm Roger Marsh, and today on the program, we're going to dig back in the archives of one of our best ofs, an interview that Jim recorded a couple of years ago with Steve Arterburn, and we're going to 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you get too much of them, they can be unhealthy. 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
26: If you're a parent, you need to know something about the world that your children are inheriting. The fact is, while the world may be getting smaller, the people who live on it are getting bigger. What I mean by that is this. Nearly 20% of all American children are considered overweight or obese. Now, that's an amazing statistic, which is why I want to devote the next couple of programs here on Homeward to discussing the issue of unhealthy appetites and childhood obesity. Today and tomorrow, we're going to hear a recording of a conversation I had not too long ago with my good friend Steve Arterburn. He recently wrote a book on this topic called Feeding Your Appetites, Taking Control of What's Controlling You. And here now is part one of that conversation. Steve Arterburn is with us today. He's my very good friend. He's the founder and chairman of New Life Ministries, host of the nationally syndicated radio program New Life Live, which, by the way, if you've never heard New Life Live, you probably have. It is a great program. He's the founder of Women of Faith Conferences, the author of more than 40 books, including the incredibly popular Every Man's Battle series just this week. 4 books in the top 20 in the Christian bestseller list. Really, Steve is a major influence in the Christian world, and Steve, it is a delight to have you with us today.
28: Thank you, Jim. It's great to be with you. I always told you you were made for radio, and I hear so many good things about your program with other station managers who want to replace our show with yours. And it really is neat to see what you're doing, and it's using the giftedness that God has given you and using it in a great way. And I just want to congratulate you and encourage the people that listen to you to support you. A lot of people probably listen and they haven't put two and two together. Oh, I have to support this if it's going to stay on the air. But I hope that they will do that.
0: Well, thank you. Thank you very much. And as you know, you have been such a help and an inspiration to this. Now that we've kind of traded attaboys,
28: yeah.
0: I want to talk about feeding your appetites. It's a new book of yours, Take Control of What's Controlling You. It seems, as I've read most of your books, so many times I see that a lot of times you talk about the fact that, you know, we need to make better choices with our life. And it seems there's a little bit of this in here, that we've got to make some right and wise choices. How do you make good choices in your own life?
28: Well, let me talk to you about three choices that people make when they change. And I've never met an alcoholic who didn't make these three choices who got well. And I've never met a person who overcame their eating problem unless they made these three choices, or gambling or successaholic or whatever it is. These are three choices that you can make. And they're not easy. Here's number one, surrender. Hmm. The choice to surrender. You know, I was telling a guy on our radio program who was the new parent of an 11-year-old kid that still thought he was running the household. And he was saying to this little boy, you know, you shouldn't do this and all these kinds of things. And I said, you know what? You do not have the power. You're not strong enough to change that little boy. I said, if James Dobson was his parent, he's not strong enough to change that little boy. A lot of times we do this stuff under our own efforts, and we think that this sick mind that got me in trouble is going to be the sick mind that gets me out of trouble. And it's not. We try all these different things under our own power, our own strength. And then one day, when you finally are finished with humiliation, stagnation, any other Asian that you could possibly have, Jim, you say to yourself, okay, God, I'm going to let you help me.
0: And yet it's really hard to do that. It seems like we put that off and we put that off. Why do we do that?
28: Well, because we're comfortable in what we do. We get these patterns set and we continue to do them, and we think that finally we'll get it right. And there's something very, very vulnerable about finally surrendering all of our life to God. But it really is what the change process is about. When it's lasting, it is surrender. Doesn't mean that you then quit doing things, but it means that you turn your life over to God. You admit you can't change it, and that God can, and you're going to let Him. That's all part of surrender. Now, the second decision is the decision to seek humility. And either we humiliate ourselves or we choose to be humble. And it's in that humility that we can start to see who we really are, the things that we're doing. And every time I meet with an alcoholic or a drug addict who's really in recovery, I'm overwhelmed by the humility that they have. Now, really what it is because they've surrendered, they more accurately see their life in perspective to all of life, to God, and things like that. They stop thinking that things have happened in their life because of them, and they kind of start thinking that things have happened in spite of them.
0: You know, it seems that humility and surrender kind of go hand in hand.
28: Yeah.
0: And sometimes when something negative happens, we're either going to blame somebody else, or we begin to take it on and say, wait, I do need help. And what I am thinking you're saying is that really you've got to blend this together. You can't really surrender without being humble. You can't really be humble without surrender.
28: And the third piece of that is this third choice, and you can't do either or any of all, whatever, without this other piece, and that is the choice to be willing. A willing heart, willing to look at yourself, willing to make changes, willing to seek help, and a willingness to see the full reality of your situation. So many times people are looking at what was wrong or right in a situation, and rather than try to connect with that other person, they're staking out their territory. But willingness is, hey, what's my responsibility? Well, if you're willing and humble and surrendered, you're going to find that God can come into your life and start to fulfill your life, start to meet some of your needs. And then when that happens and you experience this peace and you experience a contentment that you haven't had before, food doesn't have to do so much anymore.
0: Now, you're talking about alcohol, you're talking about food, and
28: right.
0: In your book, Feeding Your Appetites, you actually have 8 different appetites, if I'm not mistaken. What are some
28: right.
0: of those appetites?
28: Well, they're all mentioned in the first book of Genesis. If you look at the story of Adam and Eve, you know, there were things laid out that that were good things. You know, even the appetite for success, you know, they were told to really learn to be dominant over the land there, to learn to be in control of their environment there in the garden. So there was an appetite for wisdom, got them in trouble. But that's a great appetite.
0: So you're saying that these appetites can be good or bad, or they can be, what makes an appetite something from that was good? Wisdom is great, but then it turns it into something that's negative.
28: Well, let's take wisdom. In their case, of course, it was, they wanted to know and they wanted wisdom, but then they were unwilling to stay within the guidelines of where God told them to be, to get their knowledge from him. But you know, some people, they aren't studying the scripture and they're not memorizing scripture to help others. They're actually developing that wisdom to use it to harm other people. Yeah. They want to be a big shot, or they want to have control over people, and they'll find a verse, oh, I can use that, and I can control my church that way or my family that way. But all of the appetites, the appetite for intimacy and connection, the appetite for to be with God, the appetite for food and things like that, they're all there and they're all good things. They motivate us to do things. They motivate us to come together, to connect, to grow, and to experience intimacy, to experience the good things of life. When we don't fix our brokenness, then one of these appetites will be used to compensate for the brokenness. It's the principle that I talk about in the book, that when we start to connect with God and realign our relationship with God, food, money, sex, gambling, alcohol, all of that doesn't have to do so much for us anymore. It doesn't have to become a compensator for the things that we're lacking in our lives.
27: Well, it's a great reminder. 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And if you'd like to listen to it on the road. 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
0: Two things are happening in the culture that should be alarming to parents. The first is the increasing number of kids struggling with childhood obesity. The second is the number of teenagers who are starving themselves to death. If your child is severely overweight, never let your son or your daughter go on a diet unless it's under doctor supervision. There are just too many get-thin-quick diets that are dangerous for young people. Eating disorders are a lot more common than you might think among today's young people. For my free tip sheet called Helping an Overweight Child, go to homeward.com. Today we're talking with Steve Arterburn. We're talking about feeding your appetites, taking control of what's controlling you. And again, we've been talking about the core issues. The appetites are the things that we would think would be the appetites. Alcohol, success, love, money, power, all these different types of things. And yet the core issues go right back to the scripture in terms of surrender, humility, and the rest. Steve, I know your story. And when you were younger, you were a little bit heavy. And you've kind of conquered this whole appetite for food stuff. What helped you do that?
28: I really did feel inadequate, and I had a lot of problems. And it relates to one of the cures, quote-unquote, of feeding our appetites, and that is this. We need to all, if we're struggling with an appetite in any area, ask ourselves, in what state of mind is my appetite under control and not controlling me? Okay, so if you think about that, certainly a state of mind of contentment and a state of mind of peace. And so when we deal with our anxieties and our worries, things like that from our past, then we can experience that and our appetite's under control. Well, there's another state that most people would relate to that is a place where they're not hungry for something else, and that is in a true state of grief. When you're grieving the loss of your father, if you're truly grieving it, you don't need to have a drink. And you don't need to have food, and you don't need to go gamble. You are in the midst of a pain that is deeper maybe than any other pain, but there's something almost holy about that pain, and it cleanses you, and you find that you're not in need of something outside of yourself. There are so many ungrieved losses that are fueling the appetites of so many people. And until you go back and grieve the ungrieved losses and deal with the disappointments in your life, they're always going to be begging for you to feed them. So you go through some pain, but really the grieving process is the healing process of your future. It's experiencing pain now so you don't ever have to experience it again. There are very few people that think about, what do I need to do to heal my future? Well, this is one of them. Now, the difficulty is that a lot of times we think, oh, if I just did that, if I finally went back and I dealt with my grandmother or the way my mother treated me, then I'd be okay. That is not true. We all want to simplify things and reduce it down to one thing. But when appetites need to be controlled, there are many things that we need to do. One of the things that we need to do, no matter whether our problem is sex, drugs, alcohol, is we need to exercise our bodies. That is one of the healthiest things you can do for your brain chemistry that produces a sense of satisfaction where you have less cravings and removes anxiety and actually lifts depression.
0: How does a normal appetite become a full-blown addiction?
28: Well, the mark of addiction, of course, is if we decide that we're not going to do something, we are immediately drawn more to it. That's a sign of addiction. There's a withdrawal there. Or if we continue to do something in the midst of adverse consequences, well, that'd be a sign that we're addicted to this, you know, that nothing is bad enough for us. And if we also find that the amount we used to do it doesn't produce the same results, in fact, it produces less results than it did before, even doing more of it produces less results, then those are marks of addiction. And the way that I believe that these appetites become addictions is that we find a favorite way of either comforting ourselves or lifting ourselves and experiencing some kind of rush beyond the normal emotion that we're experiencing. We find that way, we become adapted to it, we become dependent on it, and then our brain chemistry is what addicts us. You don't have to inject yourself with a drug from outside your body to get addicted. The drug's inside your body. The neuroreceptors addict you. You get hooked on it. And until you deal with it as a full-blown addiction, you're probably not going to have victory over it.
0: We're talking with Steve Ardburn today, feeding your appetites, taking control of what's controlling you. Steve, what is that keeps us wanting more, even in a good thing?
28: Well, you know, I think there's something good and something not so good about it. One of the studies that I looked at said that most people view enough as about 25% more. Then, you know, more 25% more money, you know, whatever it is. And then once you get that, of course, then you view enough as about 25% more. The good of this is that within some people, there is motivation to achieve more and to do more good. But of course, the negative is that if we're putting all of our feelings of worth and fulfillment in the achievement of that goal, we are in trouble. There are some amazing talents that are addicted to drugs in sick relationships, maybe the finest singers in the world. I could name you one right now and you'd go, oh, exactly. But I believe they are in big trouble because they put everything into the success basket of their life. They have an appetite to succeed. Then once they get what they thought they wanted, and it is so empty, they are more miserable than the person who's still believing it could all come together. So the more you achieve, the higher your standard, the more your misery, because you discover, you know what, no matter how successful I am still me. And I have to work on me so that I can experience contentment at any level, wherever I end up.
0: And you're describing somebody who's, you know, going from one thing to another and out of control behavior that they may not even see it as. But it tends to be those people also struggle with intimacy like crazy.
28: Well, our direction for people struggling with appetites is always back to connection. Connection with God and connection to other people. And you may not have been raised in a home where connection was modeled. And you may think that the Lone Ranger is the way Jesus intended you to live, but it is not. And we really believe that as we connect with others and with God in intimacy, we have less need for things outside of ourselves to fulfill us.
0: We're talking with Stephen Arterburn, Feeding Your Appetites, Take Control of What's Controlling You. As we conclude, I really want you to leave us with a couple of practical steps on how to practically manage our appetites.
28: Well, the first thing I would say is develop this willingness to look at what you're doing. Many of us are involved in very admirable things, but our appetites are out of control because we want too much of those admirable things, whether or not it's making a difference in people's lives or writing or speaking, whatever. But be willing to look at that. And I don't know of any way for us to see the blind spots we have other than have some seeing eye dogs alongside of us, some good counsel, some men or women, hopefully the same sex there, that's coming alongside of you and saying to you, you know, I wonder if you ought to look at this, or I wonder if that's something that you could be concerned about. We need people in our lives to say, here is some area that may be a struggle for you. Or when you say something that's kind of minimizing of your problem, oh, well, you know, I'll take care of that or whatever. Someone that would say, you know what, I really am concerned about your health because of how much you weigh, or I'm concerned about your drinking because it's just so much, or you're never home with your family. You need those people in your lives. So if you're disconnected, you are perfectly set up to keep your appetite fueling the sickness in your life. When you connect, hopefully you can disconnect from that very, very pathological path you're on and experience some of the fulfillment that God would want you to experience in your life.
27: It's great insight, as always, from Steve Arterburn here on the Homeward Broadcast. He's been in conversation with parenting and family expert Dr. Jim Burns today. We've been talking about feeding your kids' desires, and actually this is a program that we recorded a couple of years ago. So we're now back in the studios at the Homeward Center for Youth and Family on the campus of Azusa Pacific University, having a conversation about something that is very, very important for us as parents. When you go to homeward.com, if you're not there already, you'll find a number of materials designed to help you do a better job with your kids of this area in particular. And Jim, I know we hear from a lot of parents who are saying, you know, this is something that we need to work on. And yet, gosh, how do we do this? What's a good way for us to kind of set the tone for our kids? And I know you talk about being that example first before we start lecturing our kids.
0: You know, so many times when we really want to teach our kids something, it's we have to learn that first for ourselves. In fact, because our kids are watching us to see how we cope with the stressful parts of life, and they notice that. For example, when a dad gets uptight and he just starts working out too much or eating chocolate or whatever it may be, or when mom's under pressure and she turns into that neat freak or the control freak. Well, when a healthy activity turns unhealthy for your kids, it's up to you as the parent to intervene. And as we wrap up today's edition of Homeward, I want to leave you with three tips and a tool you can use to help your child when they're in a situation like that. Now, interestingly enough, these tips were originally created for people dealing with eating disorders, but they really apply to every aspect of when a healthy activity becomes unhealthy. So here we go. First tip, if your son or your daughter is unable to control their involvement in an activity, for example, if they're unable to control how much they eat, or they're constantly going to the gym, or they can never do too much homework, well, that's a classic symptom that a healthy desire is becoming an unhealthy addiction. Second tip, if your son or daughter engages in an activity even when they don't need to, for example, the successaholic is always looking for ways to get an edge on the competition, to improve himself. He never lets up. Well, that's a fine line between being driven to succeed and being obsessed with success. If your child is leaning more toward the latter than the former, well, then I think it's time for you to step in, mom and dad. Third tip, if at any time a normal, healthy activity leaves your child feeling depressed or sad, well, that's a red flag. A good example of this would be the child who studies all night for a tough exam, brings home a B+ on it, and then stays up all the next night because she just didn't feel her efforts were good enough. Kids are naturally tough on themselves, so help your child to see the reality of the situation and remember to give him or her permission not to be perfect. Now, when it comes to kids, one of the major areas where you see a healthy appetite turn into an addiction is food. That's why I want you to have a free copy of an article I recently wrote called Information on Eating Disorders, and it outlines 7 warning signs to look for. And remember that an eating disorder is obsessive eating, too much eating, as well as not eating enough.
27: Good point. Great distinction to make, Jim. And when our listeners go to homeward.com and hit the articles and media section, then you can do the keyword search in there and come up with the information you need to get that article on information on eating disorders, because that's so important. And Jim, another tip sheet, speaking of free tip sheets today, is one that has to deal with a topic that's something that we parents kind of dance around with our kids, but we don't necessarily talk directly with them. I'm talking about the S word, stewardship and money. And our friends at Steadfast Companies have put together a new resource for us that's very, very important for us as parents as well as for our kids.
6: Well, Roger, not too long ago, I was speaking to a group of several hundred kids on the subject of stewardship of all things. It's not the subject they usually want to talk about. But I asked them, do you really know what the word stewardship means? And one kid even said, yeah, it's when your dad gives you $50. Not exactly what stewardship is all about. But obviously, there's a lot more to stewardship than just giving over money to your kids. And I'm concerned that we parents could do a much better job of talking to our kids about money and about saving, spending, yeah, giving, and even investing. That's why I am so glad that our good friends at Steadfast Companies have partnered with us in creating this new set of tip sheets on stewardship. They're based on a series of well-known Bible stories that should be fairly easy for our kids to understand. And they also include some practical tips that your whole family can use to start looking at issues like giving and saving and investing from a more eternal perspective.
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8: 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Benny DeShera says the enemy cannot take your salvation, but he will try to stop your progress.
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11: 25 years ago, two 3M Company employees in St. Paul, Minnesota discovered a unique adhesive that stuck lightly to surfaces and could be repositioned. They applied the adhesive to small squares of paper and changed the way offices would operate for the next quarter century. They had invented the Post-it note. Now, from a time management perspective, I'm not sure if those two men were heroes or villains. I suppose Post-its are like anything else. It matters how you use them. Post-its are a great improvement over the old cubes of paper notes that used to blow away as soon as you wrote on them. But, on the other hand, they can become very addictive. When overused, Post-its clutter instead of capture information. The key to making Post-its work is keeping them temporary. Use them to make a quick note or as a scratch pad, but then transfer the information to an organizer, computer, or file. Also, sticking Post-it notes around the house for scripture memory definitely redeems the time.
10: Redeeming the Time from LifeChangingSeminars.com.
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15: 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I'm Dr. James Dobson, and I'm thrilled that you've joined us.
16: Welcome to this special edition of Dr. James Dobson's Family Talk. Family Talk, of course, is the broadcast division of the Dr. James Dobson Family Institute. I'm Roger Marsh, and today we are reflecting on the value that we place on the elderly in our lives. This was a topic near and dear to Dr. Dobson's heart, and it's one that touches all of us in one way or another. In fact, the elder community is a growing part of our society. It is projected that by the year 2030, which is only 4 years from now, nearly one out of every five Americans will be classified as a senior citizen. Speaking from experience, it's not a bad place to be, but keep in mind that is a significant portion of the population. And yet, so many of our precious seniors feel forgotten, sitting alone and wondering if anyone still cares about them at all. Well, on today's edition of Family Talk, we're going to hear a conversation Dr. Dobson had with the late Missy Tate, who dedicated her life to bringing the love of Christ into nursing homes all across the country. Now, she sang in rest homes. She spoke with the lonely and shared hope with people that the world would just as soon forget. Her stories are truly incredible. So let's listen now as Dr. Dobson sets up today's conversation here on Family Talk.
15: I received a personal letter from a friend of mine named Rudy Mark Miller. Rudy has been a great friend to me for more than 30 years, and I talked to him just the other day. Mm-hmm. And on this occasion, he shared a suggestion with me, which I took very seriously, because it came from Rudy and because it was a good idea. Rudy wrote, "Your radio program addresses Mother's Day and Father's Day and Valentine's Day in the most sensitive and beautiful ways. Is it possible once in a while to do a program which reminds us of our forgotten moms and dads and sisters and brothers and friends who are in rest homes or live alone and face each day, Christmas included, not knowing who cares about them or even acknowledges their existence more than once a year?" And do you know, a lot of those people write to us and in kind of shaky handwriting for somebody that may be 80 or 90 and just writes to say, "I listen to you. I'm blessed by what you do. I'm praying for you." You know, those people really touch my heart. And they've obviously touched Rudy's heart, and he passed along this idea that we ought to talk about the elderly and their needs for love and care as the years roll by. And that's exactly what we're going to do today. What we're seeing is reversing of the demographic pyramid, where fewer young people are encouraging and supporting the older population. A lot of people are neglected because of that, and we need to focus more on those that are, in some cases, the least of these, my brethren. You know, many of them have no money at all, and my heart goes out to these folks. You know, I mentioned earlier that we get letters from people. They often apologize because they can't help us. And we just want to know what we can do for you. And there are often some tears that go along with that. We were talking to Missy Tate, who joined us in the studio to talk about this subject. Missy went home to be with the Lord in 2005. But at the time of our recording, she was the head of Missy Tate Ministries, which ministered to people in nursing homes. And she would sing and speak in rest homes all over the country. She was truly a blessing to everyone who came in contact with her. And she shared the love of Christ with those that many in the world would just as soon forget.
16: Well, with that, let's listen in now as Dr. Dobson shares this rich conversation with the late Missy Tate right here on Family Talk.
15: Missy, you're an ideal person to discuss what we've been talking about and the suggestion from Rudy Mark Miller, and it is really a delight to have you here.
17: Oh, Dr. Dobson, it's an honor. It really is.
15: Tell me why, of all the things that you could devote your life to, you chose going into places that some people would consider depressing and unpleasant?
17: I feel it very comfortable. I know that's where God is leading me. And I truly feel that going into a nursing home setting is a very comfortable situation for me. But I also know that I'm going to meet a group of people that have certain needs. And hopefully God will help me meet those needs for
15: them. It's heartbreaking to see it, isn't it?
17: Well, for some people it is. I don't find it that way. I find it a joyous opportunity because these people are at the jumping off point. They are ready to go to heaven, and I just feel it's a great opportunity to minister to them. And I think that's where the story of Irma comes in and why I'm doing what I'm doing. And Irma, I was there the day she was brought into the nursing home, 87 years old, and boy, was she something to behold. She was a real detriment to the nursing home. She'd curse at you. She'd call you everything in the book. And I went away on summer vacation and came back, and lo and behold, the recreational director came up to me and said, "You have to sing with Irma." And I said, "Are you kidding? She'll swat me." No, go up to the microphone and sing with her. And I did. Oh, she had a beautiful voice. Found out she was her church organist. And she had definitely changed. I asked her nurses, and they said she had a personality change. I asked her doctors. They said it was her medicine. Well, I went into her room one afternoon, and I said, "Irma, it's Missy." "Oh, yes, the nice lady who sings with me." And I said, "Yes, Irma, you're different." "Oh, I know I am." I said, "What changed you?" She said, "Well, I know you asked me a lot to come down to those meetings." And she said, "I liked the music, but I didn't want to hear any preaching." But she said, "I rolled my wheelchair close enough one day." And she said, "I heard the pastor say, if you'd only raise your hand and ask Jesus in your heart, you will have peace." And she said, "Missy, I had nothing left in life." And she said, "I raised my hand." And she said, "You know, I know two things." And I said, "What's that?" She said, "I know where I'm going when I die. I know I can accept any circumstance I'm in." And through that grew a ministry of sharing Christ with our seniors.
15: What are those homes and institutions like? Describe what happens there.
17: Well, there's a variety. I think some of them are beautiful, very palatial.

0: statistics don't get it done. Mm-hmm. What does that really mean?
1: Basically, there's a schedule that they keep. They get up in the morning, they're washed, they're fed, and then they sit and they wait. The recreational director many times plans programs, plans activities. Then they eat. Then they take a nap. Then there's another activity. Then they eat, and then they go to bed. It's a very scheduled situation.
0: Day after day.
1: Day after day after day. After day.
0: You know, I flew into Chicago many years ago as a young man for a business trip, and there was a big convention there, and the hotel that I had reservations at had lost those reservations, and they felt responsible for me, but they didn't have any room for me. And they started calling, trying to find a place for me to go that night, and they called all over the place, and they finally found a room in a nursing home, big, 10-story building that had been a hotel that had gone bankrupt, and then it had been given to that purpose. And so they got me a room there, and so I drove out to a suburb of Chicago and spent the night in that nursing home. Mm-hmm. And the next morning, my eyes were really open. I went down to the lobby, and there are these old people sitting in wheelchairs all over the place, you know, maybe 100 people mm-hmm. down there. Mm-hmm. What struck me most, and frankly depressed me, was that nobody talked to anybody else. Yes. There was no interchange. They just mm-hmm. sat and stared. Mm-hmm. Is that characteristic of nursing homes?
1: That's characteristic when they're lined up in the hall, but it's not characteristic of them when they're in a group setting. When they're in a group setting, they will respond to the person next to them, which sometimes is their own roommate. But it's, yes, it's a very self-centered,
0: there's not a lot of social life mm-hmm. in a place like that. So loneliness mm-hmm. grows not only because family and friends don't come, mm-hmm. but because there's not a lot of social interaction inside.
1: Right.
0: Missy, I have a poem here that I've had in my file for a long time. This is entitled Many Remembers, and I think it'll help illustrate what we're talking about. God, my hands are old. I've never said that out loud before, but they are. I was so proud of them once. They were soft, like the velvet smoothness of a firm, ripe peach. Now the softness is more like worn-out sheets or withered leaves. When did these slender, graceful hands become gnarled, shrunken claws? When, God? They lie here in my lap, naked reminders of this worn-out body that has served me too well. How long has it been since someone touched me? 20 years? 20 years I've been a widow, respected, smiled at, but never touched. Never held so close that loneliness was blotted out. I remember how my mother used to hold me, God. When I was hurt in spirit or flesh, she would gather me close and stroke my silky hair and caress my back with her warm hands. Oh, God, I'm so lonely. I remember the first boy who ever kissed me. We were both so new at that, the taste of young lips and popcorn, the feeling inside of mysteries to come. I remember Hank and the babies. How else can I remember them but together? Out of the fumbling, awkward attempts of new lovers came the babies. And as they grew, so did our love. And God, Hank didn't seem to mind if my body thickened and faded a little. He still loved it and touched it. And we didn't mind if we were no longer beautiful, and it felt so good. And the children hugged me a lot. Oh, God, I'm lonely. God, why didn't we raise the kids to be silly and affectionate as well as dignified and proper? You see, they do their duty. They drive up in their fine cars. They come to my room and pay their respects. They chatter brightly and reminisce, but they don't touch me. They call me Mom or Mother. Her grandma, never Minnie. My mother called me Minnie. So did my friends. Hank called me Minnie too. But they're gone, and so is Minnie. And only Grandma is here. And God, she's lonely.
1: Yeah.
0: Isn't that beautiful?
1: Oh, that's beautiful. Beautiful.
0: Mm-hmm. And it conveys mm-hmm. what you have seen.
1: Yes.
0: As you have interacted with people.
1: Oh, for sure. I love the story of Lily.

0: Lily had been in a local nursing home for over 15 years, and she touched my hand one day and she said, "Missy, why is it taking so long?" I said, "Lily, taking so long for what?" She said, "To die." I said, "Lily, God must want you to be a blessing to someone. That's why he's leaving you here a while." And she said, "A blessing? Why a blessing?" I said, "Well, it's up to God, Lily." I said, "But he wants you to be a blessing to someone." She said, "Me? Who could I ever be a blessing to?" And I said, "Well, maybe to a roommate, maybe to a loved one, maybe to a grandchild, but that's why he's keeping you here so long." She said, "Well, then I'm willing to wait."
1: That's beautiful.
0: Fill that loneliness. Yeah.
1: Missy, let's talk about the practical side of this. There are people out there who have loved ones, relatives, mothers, fathers that are in nursing homes and have not really done their duty to them. It's obvious what we would like them to do and what we're suggesting that they do. For all the others who are listening, you're suggesting that even if they don't have someone there that they know, that they go to a nursing home and attempt to reach out to them and love them. Yes. How does one do that? You walk through the front door and the nurse says, "Why are you here?" You say,
0: "Well, I would suggest a phone call first, but you can't go to the front door. That's fine. But you get a hold of the recreational director and say, "I really would like to come and do whatever I can for your people here. But go, and don't go at the holiday time. They're inundated with people at the holiday time. Go in the dead of winter. Go in the dead of summer when they have no one there."
1: Have you had many experiences where the light went on and a person in the last chapter of life all of a sudden recognizes what they've missed to this point?
0: That's why I'm here, and that's why I'm doing what I'm doing.
1: And why you're recommending it to others. You dealt with one woman who had Alzheimer's in particular.
0: Audrey, I hope we can play that tape. But Audrey was an 82-year-old woman, and she had been in the nursing home for about 8 years. Audrey had forgotten how to walk, how to talk, how to eat, and her hair, of course, was matted, and she would come down to the meetings, and just really people got so they ignored her except for physical situation. And I walked up to her one day with a microphone, and I said, "Audrey, would you like to sing with me?" And she went, and you hear that on the tape. Yeah. And then all of a sudden, she breaks into "In the Garden, I Come to the Garden Alone." And the wonderful thing is, it's in beautiful harmony.
1: Do you know that same thing happened to my mother? She was unable to communicate. My mother had Parkinson's disease, and she had really kind of shrunk to about an 80-pound little frame. But a year before that, when the process hadn't gone quite that far, my friends Robert and Bobby Wolgemuth went with me to see her, and we sat on the bed and sang to her. And Robert and Bobby have great voices, and they began singing the old hymns. And my mother, who could not talk, did the same thing because it comes from the other side of the brain. She sang in alto, beautiful alto, all the words in the right place.
0: Isn't it wonderful?
1: I sat there and bawled like a baby. Let's hear the tape you're talking about.

0: But see, in the first place, that's an emotional song, and then to have Audrey sing it with you, that must have surprised you when she chimed in there.
1: Oh, it surprised me, but the nurses that had cared for her those 8 years, they were just overwhelmed and in tears. That was amazing.
0: So what you're saying through all this is, even though there's a giving relationship and you're giving your life to go into places and reach out to people who really can't give you a lot back, you do get something back, don't you?
1: Oh, my, yes.
0: Missy, this is wonderful. This is such valuable information and motivation, I hope. We have five principles that this ministry is based on. And one of the five is the worth of the individual without regard to the circumstances in which life is expressed.
1: Yes.
0: So those who are not productive, those who are, you know, the rejected, the handicapped, and the elderly who languish in these nursing homes are all of equal worth. We're not on a hierarchy. Some aren't more valuable than others. And yet those people sit there and wait for somebody to care.
1: And Jeremiah 8:20 says, "The summer is over, the harvest is here, and we are not saved. And those are our seniors."
0: This is the last opportunity for many of them, isn't it?
1: Mm-hmm.
0: And if we don't reach out, who will?
1: That's right.
0: The thought that some of those people can spend eternity in heaven because of our effort is very exciting to me. Thank you, Missy. Appreciate you being with us.
1: Thank you.
2: And you know what I'm mindful of as we're talking about this subject? We are talking directly to a lot of people who are in that situation. They're listening to the radio in the nursing home, perhaps, and maybe there's a little tear in the corner of the eye because somebody has articulated what they've been feeling and what they need. And if we have put an arm around them, what a great way to invest a broadcast. And I want to share a scripture, a very, very familiar scripture from the words of Jesus. It's in Matthew 25, 34 to 40. And we've heard this before, but let's listen again and ask ourselves if we are truly conforming to this standard that God has set for us. He said in verse 34, "Then the king will say to those on his right hand, 'Come, you blessed of my Father, inherit the kingdom prepared for you from the foundations of the world. For I was hungry, and you gave me food, and I was thirsty, and you gave me drink, and I was a stranger, and you took me in. I was naked, and you clothed me. I was sick, and you visited me, and I was in prison, and you came to me.' Then the righteous will answer him, saying, 'Lord, when did we see you hungry and feed you, or thirsty and give you drink? When did we see you a stranger and take you in, or naked and clothed you? Or when did we see you sick or in prison and come to you?' And the king will answer to them and say to them, 'Assuredly, I say to you, inasmuch as you did it to one of the least of these, my brethren, you did it to me.'" Isn't that beautiful?
3: 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And what a great reminder today here on Family Talk as we listen to this heartfelt conversation featuring our own Dr. James Dobson and the late Missy Tate. 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You know, day in and day out, the Dr. James Dobson Family Institute exists to strengthen the family and to point people to the truth of God's Word. 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Not long ago, we heard from a listener who put it better than I ever could. She called us and said, "You know, I really appreciate Family Talk. I am of the older generation in the 80s and 90s in our family, and I struggle being computer or tech savvy, but the clarity of the Word of God to the testimonies on the radio have blessed me, and I thank you all for sticking with radio. Landlines are gone. 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So many changes. 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
4: It's not unusual for parents of strong-willed children to struggle with feelings of guilt and self-doubt over the constant tug-of-war in their homes.
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4: Unfortunately, too many parents have been told by the experts that managing children should be duck soup for those who do it right. 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First, it isn't all your fault. Second, it won't always be so difficult. And third, you're probably doing a much better job than you think. Statistics show that most strong-willed kids later become stalwart, respectable, hard-working adults who can't believe some of the things they used to do. You may even see the day when your formerly defiant offspring comes to you for advice, worn out from the tug-of-war with his own very strong-willed child.
3: For more information, visit drdobsonminute.org.
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4: You know, over the years, I've watched many happily married couples become bored and dissatisfied with each other simply because they forgot to take time out for fun. 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Next, take time out for surprises, a note tucked in a briefcase, or a phone call to say, "I'm thinking of you." 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And finally, try to remember that the most successful marriages are those where the husband and wife respect each other and communicate that respect every day that they're together.
3: For more information, visit drdobsonminute.org.
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7: 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I'm breaking the chain. I'm breaking the chain. 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
13: KCIS Seattle. KCISA Radio News, I'm Ron Warner. It's still many days away, but a tropical disturbance in the Pacific could gather strength and hit Southern California later this week.
14: The National Weather Service says there's a 90% chance a tropical depression is going to form over the Pacific in the next 6 days. They tell KTLA it's too soon to predict if that will gather strength and turn into a tropical storm or even a hurricane. I'm Mark Mayfield.
13: This week in sports, the Guardians salvaged their finale against the Royals after cruising to an 11-1 victory in Cleveland. The Yankees throttled the Red Sox 16-1 to win their four-game series at Yankee Stadium. The Phillies swept the Angels following a 5-2 win in Anaheim. The Marlins staged an incredible comeback to stun the Nationals 6-2 from D.C., and the Orioles rode a hot bat to take down the Athletics 8-5 and earn a three-game sweep in Sacramento. From America's News Network, USA Radio News.
15: In our KCIS Seattle area forecast, mostly sunny today, partly sunny tomorrow, mostly cloudy with a chance of rain Wednesday through Friday, and partly sunny Saturday and Sunday with a slight chance of rain Sunday afternoon. Our highs today and tomorrow in the 60s to mid-70s, 60s to lower 70s, and breezy on Wednesday, mid to upper 60s Thursday, and around 70 Friday through Sunday.
16: 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For some reason, a big shiny quarter on the ground caught my attention, and then I watched as he swept it into his dustbin like it was just another piece of trash. 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

0: testimony. But the next verse says, those who do, however, something about them. The point here is that hyperbole is not uncommon in Scripture, and it's especially not uncommon in poetry. And Paul in Romans 3 is quoting a poem where David said something very extreme, but he also, in the same poem, said there are righteous people, but most people are not, and the ones who are not are the ones he's lambasting in the psalm. Now, the other thing I said that the Calvinists miss in Romans 3 is the whole point that Paul's trying to make. They think Paul in Romans is writing a theological treatise rather than a pastoral kind of occasional document to address problems in the church. He was addressing problems in the church, and the problem had to do with the Jews in the church and the Gentiles in the church not getting along well. And the Jews tended to look down on the Gentiles. And Paul is saying Jews are no better than Gentiles in general. That is, being Jewish doesn't make you better than being Gentile. That's what he says in verse 9 of Romans 3. He says, are we, meaning we Jews, any better than they, meaning the Gentiles? Are we Jews any better than the Gentiles? No. And then he quotes the verse you quoted. And he quotes several other verses from the Psalms and one from Isaiah. And then he says at the end of that in verse 19, now we know the things the law says, meaning these verses he just quoted, it says to those who are under the law that every mouth may be stopped and so forth. Now the point he's making is he asks the question before he makes this long litany of quotations from Psalm and Isaiah. He asks the question, are we Jews any better than the Gentiles? He says, no, let me give you some examples from Scripture. And he writes examples from the Scripture of prophets and David saying that the Jews, and they are talking about Jews, are pretty bad. Now, the Gentiles are pretty bad, too. This is not an anti-Semitic statement. The Jews already, I mean, no one ever doubted that the Gentiles were bad. They're pagans. But some people thought the Jews were good guys. And what Paul does is quotes David and Isaiah and others saying, the Jews, and they don't use the word Jews, but they're writing to about their fellow Jews, are really wicked. Here's some scriptures that describe them. See, they're no better than Gentiles. Jews can be as bad as Gentiles. The point he's making is not that there's no good people in the world. David doesn't make that point, and Paul's not trying to make that point. What he's trying to say is people who think that the Jews as a class are somehow exempt from the general description of humans as wicked, you better read your own Bible, because these verses are talking about Jewish people. How do we know they're talking about Jewish people? Because when he finishes quoting them in verse 19, he says, we know that the things the law says, he means the things he just quoted, it says to those who are under the law, meaning to the Jews. He's saying these are remarks that are related to the Jews. And they prove the point he asked and answered in verse 9. Are Jews better than Gentiles? No. No, Jews and Gentiles, just about the same. People who believe in Jesus are different, whether they're Jew or Gentile. But people who don't believe in Jesus are pretty much the same regardless of their race. By the way, my helpful wife looked up the verse I was looking for where I gave an example of another hyperbole. John 3, verses 32 and 33, it says, and what he has seen and heard, that he testifies. This is what it's John writing, speaking about Jesus. What Jesus has seen and heard, he testifies, and no one receives his testimony. That sounds pretty absolute. No one? No, not one? Next line, he who has received his testimony has certified that God is true. So when John says no one receives Jesus' testimony, he doesn't mean literally nobody, because he then talks about the people who have. And that's how David is, too. He talks about, there's not one righteous, but the righteous, you know, God's on their side. And the main thing is that the Calvinist is trying to say that whatever David says about bad things about people, that's the unregenerate people. Whatever he says about, you know, good things about people, that's the regenerated ones. And yet it cannot be proven scripturally at all that anyone in the Old Testament was regenerate. Or even if they were, there's no indication by David that he's talking about regenerate or unregenerate. Those categories are not in his language. They're not in Old Testament language at all. They're Calvinistic language. And they're reading their own doctrine back into a statement that cannot be shown to be thinking that way at all. And so while a person is entitled to think that, you know, that doctrine if they want to, it is not exegetically arrived by a responsible treatment of the passage in Paul. All right. I hope that's helpful to you, Gil. I appreciate you.
1: Thank you.
0: Okay. God bless you. All right. Our next caller is Lisa from Newburgh, Oregon. Hi, Lisa. Welcome. Thanks for calling.
2: Hi, Steve. If it's okay with you, I was going to ask my question and listen off the air.
0: Okay.
2: Okay. So my question is about women's roles in the church. Mm-hmm. It just seems like some of the verses used to support women being silent, like, might be taken out of context. Like, women should ask their husbands at home. Maybe that was just to those particular women. But then also going the other way, like with Deborah, was her leading only because the man wasn't stepping up and he should have? And then also, like, a lot of the churches that I see, like, in modern times, I also see, it seems like a lot of the churches that do have, like, women preachers and women are, like, leading the whole church, it seems like they're, like, embracing, like, very, very progressive ways. Mm-hmm. And then I just also struggle with, like, even in my church and the churches I've been to, a lot of times it's like, oh, women need to be silent, but that means they're silent in during this time period or in this room. But, like, so it just seems to me like a lot of inconsistencies. Yeah. And so I don't really know what I just would love if you could talk about it a little bit. And then especially if you have, like, a lecture or a lecture series, if you could also direct me to that. So,
0: okay, great. Okay, thanks, Lisa. Okay,
2: thank you.
0: Bye now.
2: Bye.
0: As far as the lecturers go, if you go to thenarrowpath.com, click the tab that says topical lectures. Okay, of course, the other tab that says verse-by-verse lectures is talking about verse-by-verse teaching through books of the Bible. The topical lectures deals with different subjects, including this one. Under the topical lectures, there's several lecture series. And one series is called Some Assembly Required. By the way, these are listed in alphabetical orders. There's a lot of them, but you can find it easily if you go. It's alphabetical. Some Assembly Required is the name of the series. You'll find that the last lecture in the series is called The Roles of Women. It's a very thorough treatment of the subject. And so, although we're going to have to be off the air in a few minutes here, and I won't be able to say as much as I'd like right now, you can go to thenarrowpath.com. You can click the tab that says Topical Lectures, find the series called Some Assembly Required, and then the last lecture in that series is the one called Roles of Women. Okay, women should be silent in the church. Is it possible that that's being taken out of context when we insist upon it as an absolute? I think it is probable that we are. The problem is that it's mentioned two places. One is in 1 Corinthians 14. The other is in 1 Timothy chapter 2. Now, 1 Corinthians 14, we know 1 Corinthians is written to a very chaotic church where lots of things were out of order. I mean, everyone who reads the book knows it. It's clear. Paul states it to be true. He puts very strict restrictions on how many people can prophesy one at a time, how many people can speak in tongues, only three at the most, one at a time. They have to interpret or to be quiet. He tells them they should eat meals before they take communion, since they're so chaotic at the table that some people are getting too much wine and going home drunk. And then there's the women. And he says, let your women, and by the way, your women would suggest the women in that particular church specifically. It might apply to others, but let's just face it, he's talking about that church. Let your women keep silent in the churches. It's not permitted to them to speak. Said it's a shame for a woman to speak in the church. And if they have anything to ask, let them ask their husbands at home. Now, there's a reasonable suspicion that many have, including myself, that Paul is addressing a chaotic situation, which in that particular case is there's some chaotic behavior by the women. We know there's plenty of chaotic behavior at the Lord's table and in the, disorderly use of the gifts of the Spirit, and there appear to be women who are interrupting the church by asking questions. And he says, listen, just let them ask at home. You know, the whole thing is that 1 Corinthians is trying to correct a church that's not behaving well. And therefore, he doesn't know that a 21st century church in America is going to read this. He's addressing their issues. I'm not saying that the letters of Paul don't apply to us, but they apply to us in principle. He doesn't even know we exist when he writes that letter. And so we might decide, are the women in our church being disruptive? Now, you mentioned that in churches where women are pastors you've been to, sometimes they get very progressive in their theology and their sociology and stuff. That's often true. I don't think women are supposed to be pastors. That's not the same thing as saying they have to keep silence. But in 1 Timothy, when he tells the women to be quiet and just learn, he's basically telling Timothy not to appoint women to the role of pastor or elder or bishop, as overseer is the term he used. And in other words, in choosing pastoral leadership, Paul says, don't put the women in there. That's something God wants men to step up to and do. Now, Paul does not suggest that women can't say valuable things and do valuable things in the church. He says women can prophesy and pray in 1 Corinthians chapter 11. He said that they can teach women in Titus chapter 2. He says they can teach children, or implies it when he congratulates Timothy's mother and grandmother for bringing him up, teaching him the scriptures. They can evangelize. Angels at the tomb of Jesus told the women to go evangelize the apostles, tell them Jesus rose from the dead. Lots of things women can do. Being a pastor isn't one of them. So I don't know why a woman would want to be a pastor. But if she does, she should recognize, well, according to Scripture, she doesn't qualify. And instead of being angry about that, she should say, oh, okay, if God hasn't called me to be a pastor and hasn't qualified me, I should find out what he does want me to do. I could be an evangelist. I could be a teacher of women. I could be a teacher of children. I can, I can prophesy. I can pray. I can serve. I mean, I can do almost everything of value except be a pastor. Why is that so bad? And so I'd suggest, since we're out of time, you check out my lecture about that, as I said, at thenarrowpath.com. I need to stop because I'm out of time. You've been listening to The Narrow Path. 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
12: USA Radio News, I'm Ron Warner. A newly passed Texas law that bans cell phones from public school classrooms seems to be working. That's according to experts who have been tracking its rollout.
13: The engagement is higher and the outcomes are better.
12: Professor Shannon Holzer at Houston Christian says the ban not only removes distractions, it helps students connect with each other. And that, he says, is building interpersonal skills. In case you missed it, history was made in Miami at the 75th Miss USA pageant.
14: Justice Kelly of Virginia was crowned Miss USA 2026 on Friday, becoming the first mother, first married woman, and first woman in her 30s to ever win the national title. The 31-year-old author and foster mother of two will represent the United States on the global stage at the Miss Universe pageant in San Juan, Puerto Rico this November. I'm Tammy Trujillo.
12: From America's News Network, USA Radio News.
15: In our KCIS Seattle area forecast, mostly sunny today, partly sunny tomorrow, mostly cloudy with a chance of rain Wednesday through Friday, and partly sunny Saturday and Sunday with a slight chance of rain Sunday afternoon. Our highs today and tomorrow in the 60s to mid-70s, 60s to lower 70s, and breezy on Wednesday, mid to upper 60s Thursday, and around 70 Friday through Sunday.
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19: 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The following program was pre-recorded. And now, here's Bible Answer Man host, Hank Hanegraaff.
20: Thank you very much, Randy. Let's go right to the phone calls. First up is Kurt. He's listening on the web in Billings, Montana. Hi, Kurt.
21: Hi, how you doing?
20: Good.
21: Good. I had a question about health care.
20: Yeah.
21: And first of all, I'm an agnostic, Christian agnostic. Anyway.
20: What does that mean?
21: I noticed a lot of conservative Christians and evangelical Christians seem to be against universal health care. And I think it contradicts what a lot of it says in Scripture about how Christians are supposed to live.
20: Well, first of all, what's a Christian agnostic?
21: It's a long story. I was raised as a Christian, and I was raised in a Baptist home. And I'm agnostic about the belief as far as the evidence in the Bible and most of the arguments with Christianity. However, I do like the lifestyle of Christianity.
20: Huh.
21: I think it's a good way to live.
20: Interesting.
21: So, and I like church and all that stuff. But yeah, it's a difficult thing to explain.
20: No, I get what you're saying. As far as the question that you're asking, I mean, the more money that government confiscates for counterproductive welfare programs, the less money available for charities, because money is not omnipresent. So I think that one of the things that Christians oftentimes resist, they're concerned with concentrated power, and unfortunately, we're handing over more and more power in a concentrated fashion to the U.S. government, and people are concerned about that. So again, I would underscore the fact that money is not omnipresent. It can't be everywhere at the same time. And the thing that I've held to, and I think the biblical maxim points to, is Christian capitalism, which is responsibility associated with wealth. And if you look at what happened in our nation in terms of its great enterprises, from education to the hospital systems to all kinds of care systems for the elderly, for the incapacitated and the like, these were organizations from the Red Cross on to, as I said, hospitals, organizations that were started by Christian philanthropy. So I would not necessarily argue for power to be concentrated in the hands of one entity, particularly an entity that isn't particularly good at dispensing that money in an effective way or utilizing the money in an effective way. I think you could just as well argue that Christians, recognizing that they're going to give an account for all that they have, their time, talent, and treasure, use that money and give that money for the needs of those people who really do have desperate needs.
21: Yep.
20: The other thing, too, when you...
21: In reality, I suppose the issue wouldn't even be in the news. You know, if Christians actually did give their support to the church, and the churches supported where the government left the gaps, you know, I could understand that, but the problem is that they don't do that. So we have to come up with an example. The only thing I was saying about why Christians are against it seems to be that they're concerned about maybe getting on the back of the line if there's, a waiting line. And, you know, if you're going to go to heaven, if you do die, and if it's God's will that you don't die, and you take James, for example, James 5, where it says, if any of you be sick, call upon the elders of the church, have them pray for you, or put oil on you, and, you know, if it's God's will, you're going to be healed. So why not give up your life? Why don't Christians give up their life for somebody else so they can maybe live longer and have longer time to be saved? And that's how you win souls to Christ, rather than, you know, saying, oh, okay, I want heaven, and plus I want to live as long as I can on earth as well. That doesn't win the loss, I don't think. I mean, that's why there's so much criticism against Christians today. That's what I hear. And all about money, give me money, send me money, all this other stuff, you know.
20: Well, but again, the gospel's free. Someone has to put in the plumbing. So if you're going to do something effective, you need resources. And I think that there is a place for asking people to give to organizations that make a difference in the lives of people. Ultimately,
21: well, everybody who has an organization is going to think that their organization is making a life in the people.
20: Well, you can say the same thing about anyone. I mean, these are criticisms, first of all, that are very general criticisms, information that's incorrect information. I think what's important is that the money that you have is used in an effective way. And if you look at what has happened as a result of Christian organizations, whether the Red Cross or hospitals or educational programs, these were all established in the midst of a biblical worldview that says that there is responsibility associated with wealth. It's not what you make that is at issue. And it's easy to take pot shots at people and give half a story. And that's what you're doing. You're giving a kind of a depiction of pseudo-Christianity as opposed to real Christianity. And so you're taking a straw man, you're characterizing that straw man as authentic Christianity, and then you're burning the straw man and making that the basis of what your criticism happens to be. And then you're giving faulty information, which you know nothing about. And I think this is why you should first and foremost not mischaracterize the Word of God, because that's the most egregious thing. It's crucial to realize that the earth is the Lord's and everything in it, the world and all who live in it. God is the landlord. We're just tenants. We didn't arrive with anything, and we're not going to take anything with us when we leave. And just remembering that fact of life will save us from a world of hurt. Secondly, I'd say this, poverty doesn't equal piety. Nor do riches equal righteousness. God prospers some, and he puts others in more humble circumstances. And if there was a one-to-one ratio between godliness and wealth, the godliest people in the world would be the wealthiest people in the world. But if you take a look at the Forbes 500, that's going to quickly dash that illusion. It's important to view wealth with eternity in mind. In other words, lead your life here and now as a responsible steward, whether you have a little or you have a lot, so that one day at the judgment, God himself will richly reward you. So it's your bank statement in heaven that you ultimately fix your eyes on. If you fix your hope on the bank statement you have down here, you're bankrupt no matter how many digits you can count next to your name. There is a good book on this subject, by the way. It was written by Jay Richards, and that book is available through the Christian Research Institute. Money, Greed, and God is the title of it. You can find it on the web at equip.org. Back to the phone lines, talk to Josh listening in Springfield, Missouri. Hi, Josh.
0: Hey, thanks for taking my call.
20: My pleasure.
0: My question had to deal with Revelation chapter 20, specifically about Satan being bound for 1,000 years and then being released to test the nations. And I've read your book, The Apocalypse Code, and, you know, I tend to agree with you on this, that once Christ comes back, you know, he will finally and fully deal with sin and then we'll reign with him forever. But it seems to speak in chapter 20 of Satan being released and then tempting the nations. I just
21: can't really seem to get my head around this. I was just wondering if you could give me some insight on that.
20: Yeah, actually, in the Apocalypse Code, have a footnote that lays this out. But one of the points I would make in brief here is that rather than allowing one metaphorically rich passage in an apocalyptic letter of Revelation to override the rest of what is taught in Scripture that teach a general resurrection of the dead, I think we should be willing to interpret this symbolic passage in the light of the rest of Scripture. And I think the basic idea behind the literary bookends that are used here with respect to 1,000 years is that you're going to suffer here for a short time. The vindication is an eternal vindication, and that's the message that John and Jesus vicariously through John and the vision that he is giving to John, because this is the revelation of Jesus Christ, which God gave him to show his servants what must soon take place, is talking about a particular situation that is taking place in a particular epoch of time in the epicenter of a Caesar cult. So you have to put it back into its historical context. I think the problem is today is this passage is now taken, read in a woodenly literal fashion, and then placed after a supposed second coming of Christ that is preceded by a secret coming of Christ and includes then the rule of Christ for 1,000 years with rebuilt temple, reinstituted temple sacrifices and the like. And then at the end of that period of time, there's a great revolt against Jesus Christ and Gog and Magog to gather them for battle and so forth. I think that is taking a metaphorically rich passage and allowing it to dictate your interpretation of the Bible rather than taking that which is crystal clear and using it as the matrix through which you look at that which is cloudy. Be right back with more of your questions right here on the Bible Answer Man broadcast, so please don't touch that dial.
1: 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Or write CRI, P.O. 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The Bible Answer Man will continue in just a moment.
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22: When my son was in elementary school, he loved to play basketball. Through a ministry called Upward, he had games during the season every Thursday night and Saturday morning. He was pretty good. His one challenge was allowing himself to get isolated. In basketball, isolation is one of the worst positions a player can find themselves in. When the opposing player is skilled, there's little you can do alone. That's why defense is a team effort. It takes everyone working together to succeed. As Christians, we weren't made to be isolated. We were made for community. And just like in basketball, when we commit to living for one another, we're stronger together and better equipped to face the challenges that life will bring our way.
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20: Thank you, Randy, and let's go right back to our phone callers. Next up is Jerry listening in Kansas. Hi, Jerry.
25: Hi, Hank. I just want to say that your ministry has helped me personally with a lot of growth, and I really appreciate your program every day when I'm driving in my car across Kansas. I've got a friend of mine who's been a professed atheist with quite a bit of anger against Christianity over the years. I've known him for many, many years. He's always been that way. But I prayed for him along with my other friends who weren't believers over the years. And recently he's given me the opportunity to agree to study with me the whole Bible. And he's going to read through the entire book. And to be honest, I'm a little intimidated by the task because he is pretty angry overall as far as the way he sees it. I mean, I guess that's waned a little bit, but what I'm calling to ask you, I've got a copy of your Bible Answer book, got a copy of A Meaningful World, that I've some of these things I kind of was preparing to use for my children as they got a little older in the faith, who are all still very small, but I feel like it's coming into play a little bit more. I've got to purchase a Bible that I need to forward to him. And also, I'm looking for a course of study to lead him through the Bible. And I really didn't want to just get into a situation where we started off in Genesis and went through the whole thing. I wanted to maybe find a little way. You know, I'm praying personally that he would, the Holy Spirit would do the work in his heart as he reads the book, and it would be a little less about my presentation and a little more about the changing his heart from within. But if you could give me some recommendations for maybe a course study for new believers or something that I could lead him through. And as far as the Bible goes, I've been entertaining possibly like a Case for Christ study Bible or something along those lines. But any type of insight from you would be very beneficial.
20: Well, I think you've got some good suggestions. I think the Case for Christ study Bible would be great and be very helpful in this circumstance. I also commend you for doing what you are doing, because in the process, you're going to run into all kinds of things you just don't have an answer to. You're going to find the answer to it, and you're going to become a better and more useful tool in the hands of the Holy Spirit in the process of reaching people in general, including as your kids continue to grow. So I think what you're doing is fantastic, and I commend you for it. There are a lot of resources, I think, that can be very helpful, particularly if you're dealing with someone who's angry and an atheist. You have to start with the whole issue of origins, because if you don't believe that there's a God, you've got nothing. So you've got to start with the fact that there is a God. And I think there are a lot of helpful resources in that regard. For example, I wrote a book called The Face That Demonstrates the Farce of Evolution, because that's a fallback position. If you're an atheist, you're holding to philosophical naturalism. And I think you can quickly explain that that's bankrupt in an age of scientific enlightenment. You can't believe that nothing created everything. It's plausible and defensible, and you can build a very good cumulative case for the fact that God created the universe, but not that the universe sprang from nothing, or nothing created the universe, or nothing created everything, any of those propositions. The second great thing that you have to deal with is the fact that the God of Christianity is not merely a transcendent God. He's a God who revealed himself in time and space. And so the second key is to be able to demonstrate that Christ does not stand in a line of peers, but that he demonstrated he was God through the immutable fact of resurrection. And finally, you have to be able to establish that the Bible is more than just another book, that is the infallible repository of redemptive revelation, that these are the words of God. And I wrote a book called Has God Spoken to that very end. So I've got books on the three great apologetic issues, the faith that demonstrates the farce of evolution, resurrection, and then Has God Spoken, proof of the Bible's divine inspiration. Because if you don't believe that the Bible is the word of God, then you could say to your friend, the Bible says, and he will respond, who cares what the Bible says? Doesn't make any sense to me. If you can prove that these are the words of God, all of a sudden everything changes. And that is one of the reasons I wrote the book, Has God Spoken? And in the back of the book, there's actually an appendix in which I give a legacy reading plan, and I give a rhyme or reason for reading the Bible in books as opposed to bits. Because if you read the books in bits, you're going to end up with all kinds of questions that are left dangling, because the authors make sustained arguments, and you have to follow the sustained arguments to the end. So it's better to not just pick and choose, you know, shotgun approach, but rather be strategic in how you read it. And I lay that out with my legacy reading plan.
25: Oh, good. All right, well, that's exactly what I'm looking for. You know, I mean, I'd entertain things like reading a chapter of the Old Testament and the New Testament, one each in every night, you know, maybe like taking them through the gospel and then moving on forward and starting in Genesis and moving forward. But if you've got a plan laid out that would, you think would follow more naturally as far as developing some of these concepts, that's definitely the way I want to go.
20: Yeah, and then again, remember, you got to deal with those three great apologetic issues. You got to prove that God created the universe, that Jesus Christ is God, and demonstrated as God through the resurrection, and that the Bible is divine as opposed to merely human in origin. Those are three critical issues to be able to deal with him in a compelling fashion. Everything else will fall into place.
25: Perfect. Well, Hank, I really appreciate you taking a moment to answer my question.
20: Oh, my pleasure. Thank you very much for what you are doing. Back to the phone lines. I want to talk to Terry next in Tennessee. Hi, Terry.
8: Hi. My question revolves around Genesis chapter 3, where it says, now the serpent was most cunning beast that any God had created of the field. And he said to the woman, yea, hath God said, ye shall not eat of every tree of the garden. So my question is, since the serpent was talking to Eve, could the other beast talk, since it said the serpent was the most cunning of the beasts?
20: Yeah, well, here's where a literalistic interpretation does as much violence to the biblical text as a spiritualized interpretation that empties the text of all objective meaning. Now, the prophet Moses describes Satan as an ancient serpent, but you also have to remember that the apostle John describes Satan as an ancient dragon. And in both cases, they're not intending to tell us what Satan looks like, but to teach us what Satan is like. Dragons, after all, are the stuff of mythology, not theology. So if we consider Satan variously a slithering snake or a smoke-spouting dragon, we would not only misunderstand the nature of fallen angels, but we might also suppose that Jesus triumphed over the work of the devil by stepping on the head of a snake, Genesis 3:15, rather than how we are to interpret it, and that is through his passion on the cross. So I think, again, if you literalize what is meant to be something other than a wooden literal description, then you end up with nonsense. And let me go further with that. The biblical imagery of the twisted serpent is a masterful portrayal of Satan's fall. It's a portrayal of the fact that he once held a privileged position in the economy of God, but now is even lower than the livestock. They have legs. He, however, crawls on his belly and eats dust. And if you read the Old Testament through, you'll immediately recognize that this is a metaphor. And this metaphor is not just unique to Moses. Micah uses it as well. He uses the imagery of a serpent to depict the nations that are seeking to thwart the purposes of God. Remember where Micah says, they will lick dust like a snake and like creatures that crawl on the ground? Well, what's he talking about? He's talking about nations. Are nations literally serpents? No. Micah, like Moses, is using that metaphor. Furthermore, Moses' original audience was intimately acquainted with the imagery of the serpent. Remember their sojourn in the desert and the lethal venom of fiery serpents emblazoned upon their mind. They would always remember that bronze serpent that Moses lifted up in the Arabah. And as the bronze serpent was an image without venom, so the image of the invisible God who came in the appearance of sinful flesh was without sin. So the serpent was not just emblematic of seduction, but the exemplar of a Savior who would die so that we might live. And there's much more that could be said. I'll make one more point, and that is the imagery of a serpent is employed by Scripture actually as a literary subversion of pagan myth. Baal, who according to pagan texts rides the clouds and smites the primordial seven-headed serpent laying coiled in the chaotic waters, in reality, it's not the non-biblical text that have a right. It's Yahweh in the biblical text, creator of heaven and earth, who alone can crush the serpent's head. So the Bible uses the pagan imagery of a serpent as a powerful theological apologetic by which to undress gods of wood and stone that are impotent to save. Now, again, this literary subversion is important to understand, but it's also important to understand that you have to take the text in the sense in which it's intended. If you take it in a wooden literal sense, you end up having the nations being real snakes, or you have snakes with vocal cords. You miss the meaning of the passage.
8: Yes, well, thank you so much for explaining that, because it is difficult for me to determine parables and things like that. But there is a verse that I'd like to remind Satan of, and that's Luke 10, where it says Jesus saw Satan fall from heaven like lightning. So
20: yeah.
8: Thank you for reminding me of all that.
20: Yeah, you're absolutely right. And again, this is pointing to a very real reality. The metaphor doesn't mean that Satan isn't real. No, Satan is real. He's a non-physical being. In fact, he does not have the power of creating anything, so he can't create a body. God can cause an angel to take on form because God has creative power, but serpents do not. Thank you for tuning in to this edition of the Bible Answer Man broadcast. See all of you tomorrow. Stay tuned for that.
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10: Welcome to Breakpoint, a daily look at an ever-changing culture through the lens of unchanging truth. For the Colson Center, I'm John Stone Street. John Stott once wrote that it's a wonderful privilege to be a missionary or a pastor if God calls us to it. However, he continued, it's a mistake to organize callings into a hierarchy, as some Christians and Christian traditions wrongly do. In his book, Christian Mission in the Modern World, Stott wrote this, quote, "We often give the impression that if a young Christian man is really keen for Christ, he will undoubtedly become a foreign missionary. If he's not quite as keen as that, he'll stay at home and become a pastor. If he lacks the dedication to be a pastor, he will no doubt serve as a doctor or a teacher, while those who end up in social work or the media or, worst of all, politics are not far removed from serious backsliding," end quote. Now, of course, it'd be rare to hear this said as bluntly as that from a pulpit today, but the same kind of neo-Gnostic sentiment still does infect the church. For example, in how we think about money. Is our only job in the present moment to give to the church and to missionaries and to charities and to stay out of trouble and maybe debt and then wait for Christ's return? No, God created humans to work in his creation for his glory. Adam and Eve were not placed in the garden to retreat from the world in a life of an unending vacation. He intended them to work. The garden was to be tended. In fact, it was to be expanded beyond its boundaries over the face of the earth. The call to labor is not a secondary vocation of humanity. It's the first command that God gave image bearers. It is our calling, one that's never been revoked. And gardens are not made with random seeds tossed around before walking away. It requires a level of intentionality, a focus about what to plant and where, a commitment to watch over what we've planted for its protection and growth. In our acts of labor, we are participating with and even adding to God's creative work in the world. And because that work's now being done after the fall, additional moral considerations are involved. In his 2025 book, The Good Investor, How Your Work Can Confront Injustice, Love Your Neighbor, and Bring Healing to the World, author Robin John wrote, and I quote, "The world is God's garden. He asked each of us in our own ways, with our own gifts and resources, to make his garden beautiful. God has made each of his gardeners, made us responsible to tend and nurture his vast, abundant creation," end quote. Well, John's the co-founder and CEO of Eventide, an asset management firm dedicated to honoring God and investing in companies that create compelling value for the common good. His focus is how to tend the garden when it comes to how we think about and employ money. As he noted, it's all too common that we become owners of companies we don't believe in, making money from products or services that harm God's image bearers and diminish the beauty and goodness of his world. And as John pointed out, there's a metaphorical kind of gardening that's now available to us today, one that hasn't been historically available when only the very wealthy were able to invest and have a say in businesses. But today, Christians can have influence on even the biggest of corporations and even bring morality into the corporate conversation. As John wrote, quote, "As investors, owners in these investment portfolios, we should be engaged or invested in everything about the companies in the portfolio, their purpose, their products, their services, their practices, their values, their risk, their impact, and their profit. That means, to the best of our knowledge and to the best of our ability, not putting our cash into the hands of people who will use it in harmful and sinful ways. By investing wisely, we are opposing what's evil, and we can even be involved in mending what's broken in this world." For the Colson Center, I'm John Stone Street with Breakpoint. Today's Breakpoint was co-authored with Dr. Timothy Padgett. And for more resources or to share this commentary with others, go to breakpoint.org/radio.
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12: I believe, spiritually speaking, that this passage is about God's yield sign. That God is telling us that we need to learn to yield our right of way to the Spirit of God in certain areas of our life.

0: Welcome to Bold Steps with Mark Job. Mark is the founding pastor of New Life Community Church in Chicago, and I'm Wayne Shepherd. Do you remember learning how to drive and having to learn the road signs and signals? Some are easy, of course. The stop sign, you stop. The green light, you go. But, Mark, how about that yield sign? That one's a bit trickier, isn't it?
1: The yield sign is very tricky. And I just came back from driving in Spain and Europe. And
0: with roundabouts.
1: There's a lot of roundabouts. Yeah. And my wife was just sitting next to me, and she says, how do you know when you're supposed to go? How do you know when it's your turn or the other person's turn? How do you know when to yield?
0: Somehow it sorts itself out.
1: It does a bit. But this is what spiritually we're talking about in this message. There are times where God is asking us to yield, and it's hard for us to do that, but if we're going to live a spirit-filled life, we need to learn to yield to God.
0: We're in 1 Corinthians chapter 9 from Mark's message, so let's start. It's titled, The Power of Yielding Your Right-of-Way.
1: We're on a series entitled, Out of Control, and we're talking about how to bring our lives back under God's control, and what that really means to our lives. The Apostle Paul was talking to a group of people that lived in a city called Corinth. Corinth was a city much like Chicago. Big city, all kinds of places to party. Whatever you wanted to find in Corinth, you could find it. You wanted to find an all-night party, you could find it. In fact, there were sailors that came from all over. One of the biggest attracting elements of Corinth was a temple that was on a hill. And I've been to the city of Corinth, which is now a city in ruins. It's found in on the coast of Greece. And you'll see it there where the city of Corinth used to be. But near the bottom, there's a city, ruins of a city, and then there's a hill. At the top of that hill, there was a temple. A temple that was dedicated to the goddess of Diana. Diana was a goddess of fertility. The interesting thing about that temple was that that temple hired about 1,000 temple prostitutes. And sailors that would come in would go to the temple, and part of their act of worship would be to have sexual relationships with these prostitutes that were part of that temple. So as you can imagine, it was a very popular place. They really wanted to go to church on Sunday. Now, they didn't go to church on Sunday, but it was a popular place for the sailors. And it was mixed in. This whole sexuality was mixed in with worship. And there was a lot of crazy things that happened at Corinth. And what had happened is that they had planted a church in the city of Corinth. And a lot of the craziness of the world, the craziness of paganism, the craziness of the lifestyle out there, they had brought into the church. And so Paul spends a lot of 1 Corinthians talking to them about how to get their lives back under control. And they were getting drunk at communion services. There was a guy in the church that was sleeping with his father's wife, so he was sleeping with his stepmother. Everybody knew about it, and were kind of like, "Hey, we're open-minded. We love everybody." So they were okay with it. There was divisions within the church. There were people in the church that were suing one another. They were mispracticing the gifts of the Spirit. They had a lot of spirituality, but they didn't have a lot of wisdom. And they were a bit carnal. And so Paul is speaking to the church and saying, hey, you've dragged a lot of your worldly ways into the church. You're a little bit out of control. You're Christians, but you're out of control. So it's time to start bringing your life under the control of the Spirit of God. And so we pick up in 1 Corinthians chapter 9, where the Apostle Paul begins to talk to us about rights, about his rights. And today I've entitled this message, The Power of Yielding Your Right of Way. The Power of Yielding Your Right of Way. I believe that my son Josiah just got his permit. He's 15 years old. I took him out on the driving for the first time this past week. It was quite an experience. It was definitely a booster of my faith. I'm growing in my faith, driving around with my 15-year-old son. And, hey, we did really well in the parking lot, took him out to the parking lot, drove around. He gained some confidence, speeding up, taking turns. Dad, this isn't that hard. I think I can do this pretty well. I said, okay. And so the next day, I took him out into the street, a busy street with a lot of traffic stuff. And suddenly, it kicked in. He panicked a little bit, like, oh, Dad, I don't think I'm ready for this. I said, sure you are, son. So we're driving down the street, and my wife calls, so I answer the phone. I'm not driving, he's driving. He said, Dad, don't pick up. I said, hey, you're driving, I'm not driving. I could talk. No, Dad, I need you. Help me out. I said, okay. So I'm on the phone with my wife laughing because he's panicking a little bit. And up in the front, I see there's a stoplight, and everybody, all the cars are stopping. He's driving towards it, looking at me frantically and saying, Dad, what should I do? What should I do? I said, stop, son. So he came to a stop, and I think he was just nervous. The light turned green, and he says, Dad, he's looking at me, hang up the phone, what should I do? I said, go, son, now. I'm like, oh, Lord, help me. We're in trouble here. We're in trouble. But one of the things that they had to do when we went down to the license bureau is they give him a test, a written test. And one of the things that he has to know is he has to be able to identify the signs, the shapes of the signs, and know what each sign means. Now, the stop sign is okay. That's easy because it's a stop. And a green light is easy because it means go. But the yield sign is a little bit more tricky, because the yield sign means you have to come to a pause, and then if there's another car, you yield to that other person. So it's a little bit more complicated. You're yielding the right of way to another vehicle. It's yielding. I come and I give someone else the ability to go. I'm yielding my right of way. I believe, spiritually speaking, that this passage is about God's yield sign. That God is telling us that we need to learn to yield our right of way to the Spirit of God in certain areas of our life. And that's exactly what Paul begins to talk to the Corinthian believers about. And I'm going to give you

0: have I not seen Jesus as Lord? Are you not the result of my work in the Lord? Even though I may not be an apostle to others, surely I am to you, for you are the seal of my apostleship in the Lord. Pause for a moment, look up at me. It seems to be that there were certain people that were questioning Paul's leadership and apostleship. It seems like certain people were saying, well, who's this guy Paul anyways? Why is he telling us what to do? Who died and made him pope, so to speak? You know, why should we listen to Paul? And Paul is saying, hold on a second. Listen, I'm free. I'm under no man's rule. I have encountered Jesus. Although Paul was not one of the 12 original disciples, he had an encounter with Jesus on the road to Damascus, in which he physically encountered Jesus in such a supernatural way that it knocked him off his horse, and he was blinded by this encounter with Jesus, went to the next city, to Damascus, ran into a believer there that prayed for him, and he received his sight again. Talking about a dramatic conversion experience, right? And Paul says, hey, even if other people don't consider me an apostle, guess what? I was there. I helped start this church. I led many of you to Christ. So even if I'm not an apostle to others, I am an apostle to you guys. And then he goes on to say, listen, this is my defense to those who sit in judgment of me. He's trying to argue his case in front of those people that were questioning his apostleship. He says, verse 4, don't we have the right to food and drink? Don't we have the right to take a believing wife among us as other apostles and the Lord's brothers in Cephas? Or is it only I and Barnabas who must work for a living? The apostle Paul then names three rights that are rightfully his, that he has, three things that are his rights, that although they are his rights, he's given them up because he believes that in giving them up, the gospel can continue forward better than if he took that right for his own. The three rights are this. One, the right to eat and drink whatever he wants. Two, the right to marry whoever he wants. And three, the right to receive a salary for the ministry that he's doing. He says, hey, don't I have the right to eat and drink whatever I want? What would be the rhetorical answer to that? Yes, right? Yeah, you can eat whatever you want to eat. But the Apostle Paul says, listen, even though I can eat whatever I want to eat and drink whatever I want to drink, I have chosen not to eat whatever I want to eat, not to drink whatever I want to eat, drink, because it can be a stumbling block to people. And he had just talked about the whole idea of eating meat sacrificed to idols. And so Paul is saying, I have the right to eat whatever food that's put in front of me. I can eat masa choli, I can eat carne asada, you know. I can have sopes, and I can have enchiladas, and I can have, you know, beef steak. I can eat whatever I want, but I choose not to eat certain things because if I eat those things, it can become a stumbling block to those that I'm trying to reach for Christ. And if I drink certain things, it can become a stumbling block to those that I'm trying to reach. So although I have a right, I don't exercise my right.
1: 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Here's Mark Jobe.
0: He says, don't I have the right to take a believing wife along with us? Hey, I can get married, right?

0: The Apostle Paul was single, and he's arguing, hey, I have the right to get married, but the Apostle Paul had chosen not to get married because he felt like getting married would slow him down in the propagation of the gospel, because he went from town to town. He was beat. He was chased. He was run after. He lived a pretty tough life. He was shipwrecked. I mean, he lived a life presenting the gospel everywhere. And he says, I have the right to get married, but in order for the gospel to spread more rapidly, I choose not to get married, even though I have the right. How many of you know there's a difference between having the right and exercising a right? And notice what he says, by the way. For some of you, it's going to shock you a little bit what he says. He says, don't we have the right to take a believing wife along with us, as do the other apostles? He says the other apostles can be married. And, for example, several of the other apostles were. Like Peter was married. Some of you don't maybe not know that. Peter was married. And several of the other disciples were married as well. He says, as the other apostles and the Lord's brothers and Cephas. Hold on a second. Who is the Lord? Not a trick question. You know, in Sunday school, half the answers are Jesus. So who's the Lord? Jesus. It says, and the Lord's brothers. Whoa, hold on. The Lord's brothers? He must be talking about like us, right? Oh, no. He would mention that. He says the apostles and Cephas, well, they were the Lord's brothers, spiritually speaking as well, right? He's talking about Jesus' physical brothers. This may come to a shock to some of you, but do you realize that Jesus did have half-brothers, and he had several half-brothers? That Mary and Joseph were married, and as most married couples do, they continued in a marriage relationship, and as they should have done, they had a sexual relationship, and as happens in many marriages, they had a couple pregnancies, and as happens in many marriages, they had a couple kids. In fact, Jesus' brothers were James, Joseph, Simon, and Judas, mentioned in Matthew chapter 13, verse 55. Now, some of you were under the assumption that Joseph married Mary, which is true, and that Mary did not have sex and she was impregnated with Jesus with the Holy Spirit, which is true. But some of you thought that after she had Jesus, that suddenly she stayed married for 30 years with Joseph, and they had a line drawn on their bed, and she stayed on one side of the bed and he stayed on the other, which is not true. In fact, let me tell you this. If Mary had not had sexual relationships with her husband and she was married for 30 years, she would have been sinning. It doesn't take away from Mary's holiness. It doesn't take away from her virtue and her value the fact that she, as a mother, had sexual relationships and had other children. It doesn't take away from Mary, but some of us have been taught this crazy doctrine that she remained married but remained a virgin for all of her life, which is not a biblical teaching. She had other sons, and some of those sons were married, and that's why Paul says, hey, like the Lord's brothers, they got married, and Cephas, he got married. And so this is just a little side note to clarify some of the things that we have been erroneously taught. But the Apostle Paul goes on and he says, hey, or is it only I and Barnabas who must work for a living? Here's what I want you to understand about this. This is huge. And verses 7 through 14, the Apostle Paul argues why he has given up the right, that as an apostle, he has the right to receive a salary and be compensated financially for his ministry, but he chose not to receive a salary and not to be compensated because he didn't want to be a stumbling block. So although he had a right to eat whatever he wanted to eat or drink, he gave it up. He had a right to be married, he gave it up. He had a right to receive a salary, he gave it up. He had these rights, but he gave them up. You say, well, Pastor, how does that relate to me? Well, let's bring it down to where we live. Many of us have rights that are our rights that we can exercise, but God is calling us to give up our rights for a bigger cause. For example, let's just put it this way. Let's say that say that one of the sisters is part of a home group. And she attends a mixed home group with other brothers and sisters. And she's attending the home group in the summer. And you know, it is hot. And she remembers that last week when she went to the home group, man, it was so hot. And she's wondering, hey, how come they didn't crank their air conditioning? And they need to open the windows and they need to put more fans because, man, I could barely concentrate on Jesus because I was sweating and it was so hot. So she decides, I have the right to be comfortable. I have the right to be comfortable, right? I mean, isn't that my right to be comfortable where I go? So she goes in her closet. She searches through her closet and she says, man, I'm going to wear the shortest shorts I can find because it's hot in there. And I got this little thin tank top, low cut tank top because it is hot. I'm going to wear this tank top and these short shorts and I'm going to go to the Bible. So why? It's my right to be comfortable, isn't it? I mean, I can wear whatever I want to wear, right? I mean, there's no dress police coming around saying, no, you can't wear that. I got out of my mother's home. She can't tell me what I want to wear anymore. So I can wear whatever I want to wear. And that's her right. Is that not her right? Sure it is. No one's going to arrest her. It's her right to wear that. And so she shows up at home group and she's got her short shorts on and she's got her low tank top on. And she is feeling like, yes, I can now worship Jesus because I am so comfortable now. But on the other hand, there's brothers in the home group. And although it's her right to dress the way she wants to dress, if she has a little bit of more maturity, she may say, it is my right to dress that way. But now that I'm feeling comfortable worshiping Jesus, suddenly I got a whole bunch of brothers in the home group that now they keep getting distracted from worshiping Jesus because they can't worship Jesus because I'm distracting them. How many of you know what I'm talking about? And so her freedom becomes a stumbling block to the brother. He's trying to worship Jesus and she's swaying, Jesus, I love you. And he's like, oh, Jesus, I need to get out of this group so I can think about you, Jesus, because I can't concentrate with all this going on here. The point is she has a right, but she gives up her right because she's pursuing a bigger cause. It's not about her, but it's about Jesus and a bigger cause than just her. And if her right causes someone else to stumble, then she gives up her right. All the brothers are saying, mm-hmm, preach it, pastor. Yeah. Tell those sisters. And the sisters are saying, well, I just don't get it. They just should keep their eyes to themselves. And they should, hey, it's their lust problem, not my lust problem. Don't put it on me. Listen, that is in maturity speaking. Maturity says, I have the right, but I don't exercise the right because I don't want other people to stumble. And so therefore, although I can do certain things, I choose not to do certain things because I want to walk in maturity and not cause other people to stumble. I hope someone's in the house with me today because we need to listen to that.
1: We'll continue with part two of this message from Mark Job titled The Power of Yielding Your Right of Way when we return for tomorrow's program here on Bold Steps. But if you want to revisit or share today's lesson, just look for it online at boldsteps.org. Mark, this month's Bold Step gift is a book I think a lot of people could use. Tell us about it.
0: Yeah, so I'm excited to be able to offer this book. It's called The Case for Faith by Lee Strobel. Lee Strobel, many of you have heard his name and know that he was basically an editor of a Chicago newspaper. He was an atheist. His wife started coming to faith. And then he, exploring Christianity, became a believer.
1: Yeah.
0: And he wrote a couple of books, but A Case for Faith is powerful because there's a lot of people that want to embrace Christianity, but they get stuck on some tough topics.
1: Mm-hmm.
0: Since there's evil and suffering in this world, how could God be loving? Or does miracles, do they contradict science? Or what about evolution versus a creator God? There's topics that are difficult that sometimes keep people stuck, like, I wish I had the answer for that. Lee does a great job in answering these questions in a very clear, concise, but compelling way.
1: He doesn't shy away from the tough questions, does he?
0: So, if you've been struggling with some of those things like suffering in the world, creation versus evolution, what about miracles? Is Jesus really the only way? Could a loving God torture people in hell forever? Some of those tough questions, this is a book that you need to get. We love to put it into your hand. this month.
1: We'd love to send you a copy of The Case for Faith when you give a donation of any amount to support this ministry. 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Well, our Bold partners do exactly that. 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I'm Wayne Shepherd. 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
9: Conservative commentator Milo Yiannopoulos has been deported to the United Kingdom one day after being arrested by ICE. Mark Mayfield has more.
10: Homeland Security said a final removal order was issued by an immigration judge last month after Yiannopoulos failed to show up for a hearing. He was taken into custody on Friday at the airport in New Orleans. Yiannopoulos was born in England but has been a longtime supporter of immigration enforcement in the U.S. I'm Mark Mayfield.
9: Labor Day weekend is almost here, and it'll see millions take to the roads and skies.
11: AAA looked at booking data and found this year's top domestic destinations are Seattle, Orlando, Boston, Denver, and New York. For people leaving the country, the top destinations are Rome, Vancouver, London, Dublin, and Paris. Trips to Las Vegas and Alaskan cruise ship tours are also popular. I'm Tammy Trujillo.
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13: A man refusing to eat food while jailed on charges he shot two National Guard troops near the White House can be fed against his will under a judge's emergency order. U.S. District Judge Amit Mehta agreed Saturday to order non-consensual nutrition and medical treatment for Ramanullah Lakhanwal, who was rushed to a hospital in July after he stopped eating. Mehta said Federal Bureau of Prisons medical staff can feed Lakhanwal intravenously or through a medical tube. Lakhanwal, an Afghan national who resided in Bellingham, has pleaded not guilty to first-degree murder and other charges in the November 2025 shooting that killed West Virginia National Guard Specialist Sarah Beckstrom and critically wounded Staff Sergeant Andrew Wolf, who were deployed as part of President Trump's law enforcement surge in the nation's capital, which began last summer. Prosecutors say Lakhanwal ambushed the Guard members outside a subway station three blocks from the White House. Police say another National Guard member heard gunshots and saw Beckstrom and Wolf fall to the ground as Lakhanwal fired a gun and screamed Allahu Akbar. Lakhanwal was shot during the confrontation and made his initial court appearance from a hospital bed last year. In sports, the Seattle Mariners will try to snap a four-game losing skid and get back into the American League playoff picture as they start a series tonight in Boston against the Red Sox. The M's currently five games in back of Houston in the American League West, also five out for the last AL wildcard playoff spot. In our KCIS Seattle area forecast, it'll be mostly cloudy tonight, mostly sunny tomorrow, partly sunny Wednesday morning with a chance of rain, then we'll have rain at times in the afternoon and evening, rain likely Thursday morning with showers and a slight chance of thunderstorms in the afternoon, rain Thursday night and Friday, mostly sunny Saturday, then partly sunny with a chance of rain Sunday and Labor Day. Our lows tonight in the 50s, highs tomorrow in the 70s, 60s to near 70 Wednesday, only the mid to upper 60s Thursday, around 70 Friday through Sunday, and to the mid-70s on Monday. We'll take a look at traffic next.
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13: Fairly light overall, except in a couple of places. Southbound 5 takes over 20 minutes from Northeast 50th down to Mercer. Northbound 5, an extra 10 from Spokane Street up to James. Then an extra 5 minutes from Mercer to the Ship Canal Bridge, where we do have reports of a crash somewhere in that area. South 405, an over 20-minute drive from Northeast 4th off and on down to Coal Creek Parkway. And in the Maltby area, it takes you about 20 minutes on 522 eastbound, approaching Paradise Lake Road to past Echo Lake Fails Road. And traffic is from By Faith. 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
18: Hi, this is Janet Parshall, host of In the Market, and you're listening to AM 630 KCIS, the station that keeps you inspired for life.
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22: 17 years of Palestinians and Israelis negotiating.
18: In the Market. Market with Janet Parshall. So glad we're going to spend the hour together. You know, in that wonderful cacophony of the marketplace of ideas that we start every broadcast with is really a reminder to me that there are all kinds of worldviews competing for predominance, not just in the culture, but in the human heart as well. And I guarantee you one of the hotly debated topics out there, overarchingly, I could say, is this idea that there is a war between science and reason, or science and faith. There isn't, by the way. That, I think, is a myth promulgated by those who want there to be such an objection because they fear the opposite, which is that science falls into alignment with faith and that the two do not dispute one another, particularly when we talk about the origins of life itself or himself and how all of our creation came into being by a creator. You don't have to go any farther than the first book of Genesis. In the beginning, God created the heavens and the earth. And then when you go into Isaiah 44:24, the Lord stretches out the heavens by himself and spreads out the earth all alone. Isaiah 40:28 describes him as an everlasting God, the creator of the ends of the earth. John 1:3 says all things were made through him, and without him was not anything made that was made. Colossians 1:16 explains that by Jesus all things were created in heaven and on earth, visible and invisible. All things were created through him and for him. And of course, Psalm, the heaven declares the glory of God, and the sky above proclaims his handiwork. Romans 1:20 notes that God's invisible attributes are clearly perceived and goes on to tell us pointedly, so you and I are without excuse. And yet, in the scientific realm, there is an argument, a rather robust argument going on about whether or not there is such a thing as intelligent design, which of course bespeaks an intelligent designer. And one would say, oh, here we go. It is the 21st century iteration of this battle between the so-called faith and science. But in fact, what if science was actually getting the edge on this debate? And it was causing Darwin to go back in time, in fact, devolve, pun in cheek. What if, in fact, there was an overwhelming preponderance of evidence that when you start looking at systems out there, and science is filled with a world of systems, more and more and deeper inspection and reflection on these systems point to the fact that there is, in fact, a creator. Not just the heavens declare the glory of God, but what about if you could look into an electron microscope and you could see the DNA helix? And what if even beneath the DNA, there was a whole other system that was even more complex and yet orderly, formed, fashioned, purposeful? Would that convince you? Well, that's what we're going to talk about this hour. Now, full disclosure, I have to tell you that overall, the topic of what we're going to talk about is way above my pay grade. But God raises up wonderful people who know how to articulate good and important ideas in a way that we can all understand. And one such individual is Dr. Thomas Woodward, who is a research fellow at Trinity College of Florida. He's a senior lecturer with the C.S. Lewis Society, actually helped found that. He's a Princeton grad in history and Latin American studies. Hold on to that. I'm coming back. He got his Ph.D. in the rhetoric of science at the University of South Florida. In fact, his dissertation was entitled Aroused from Dogmatic Slumber, A Rhetorical History of Intelligent Design. And it positioned him as an absolute expert on the conversation of intelligent design. So his thesis work became the basis for his first major book, Doubts About Darwin, A Rhetorical History of Intelligent Design. And in 2003, when that book came out, it actually was the cover story of Christianity Today and was awarded the Book of the Year in 2004. And then he wrote Darwin Strikes Back, Defending the Science of Intelligent Design. And also co-authored The Mysterious Epigenome, What Lies Beyond DNA in 2012. Also hold on to that because the co-author was an ophthalmologist by the name of Dr. James Gills. So he is also, Dr. Woodward, is also a founder and senior lecturer, as I noted earlier, of the C.S. Lewis Society. And he is also, by the way, the founder and president of the nonprofit DNA and Beyond, which produces physical models useful in teaching the digital complexity of DNA and molecular biology, including epigenetics. And we're going to talk about all of that this hour. He has lectured on intelligent design in 38 countries, and he's launched and co-hosts the podcast The Universe Next Door. So why is he here? because he has a brand new book out. And once again, he's partnered with Dr. James Gills. And this time the book is called Epigenetics and the Architect, Evidence of Design at the Frontier of Biology. And it is, in a word, fascinating. Tom, the warmest of welcomes. Thank you so much for the book. Thank you for what you keep teaching us about intelligent design. Thank you for the work through the C.S. Lewis Society. I absolutely love that organization. But I have to ask, so how does a man who gets a degree in history and Latin American studies do this pivot into the world of science and its complexities?
0: Well, that's a great question, Janet. And I think the story really starts in high school in the late 60s, early 70s. I was in the high school and collegiate transition, and I was a crazy fan of science. And it was that scientific kind of overwhelming flood of information that pushed me towards skepticism, toward atheism. Hmm. And so as a Princeton freshman, I felt it my duty when I met Christians to gently, lovingly, if you will, re-educate them. And I thought, okay, if you want to be a Christian, that's fine, but you need to concede evolution. I mean, that's a fact. And there was some gentle pushback. People said, well, we actually have tons of evidence. Well, I wouldn't hear anything of that, but it was Isaiah 53 as that was shared with me, and actually in a Bible study, that I became aware of my spiritual need. That I was far from a perfect individual, you know, even though I thought I had the world at my kind of feet. But I realized I was morally as messed up as anybody else, and Christ paying for my sins on that amazing 12 verses of Isaiah 53 hit me like a rocket. And by the end of that year, by the end of that school year, I trusted Christ, but I maintained my kind of skepticism about creation for another 3 months. My first prayer was, Lord, I don't want to get involved with this Princeton Christian group, please. I can imagine God laughing from heaven. Yeah, permission denied. But anyway, that's my story, and I can share a little bit more later on. But God is loving, even to us crazy evolution, crazy people.
18: Wow. Well, I want to ask a couple more questions on that before we get into the book, which is fascinating. Dr. Thomas Woodward is with us, a brilliant man who loves the Lord, loves the world of science, co-authored the new book. He's written other books, but his newest book is called Epigenetics. And if you don't know what that is, stick around. We're going to explain that to you. And The Architect, Evidence of Design at the Frontier of Biology. More after this.
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18: Hi, this is Janet Parshall, and you're listening to AM 630 KCIS. 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We are visiting with Dr. Thomas Woodward, who is, oh, so many things. He's a wonderful author. Let me just go to that if I can, because his newest book is called Epigenetics and the Architect, Evidence of Design at the Frontier of Biology. He co-authored it with Dr. James Gills. And we're going to go right back, if I can, for just a minute, Thomas, to your background. So when you get a PhD in the rhetoric of science, I'm always fascinated by titles and disciplines I didn't even know existed. So what is the rhetoric of science?
0: It's a great question because I asked the same question when I first heard about it, because I knew that rhetoric, the art of a straightforward persuasion, is very, very basic to Western civilization, to all human existence. And yet sometimes we don't think about it. We don't consider how we're using stories, information about the author, the speaker, and how that will influence us. And, you know, sometimes straightforward, sometimes sneaky modes and methods. And so what I did is I just heard about this area, and I thought that would apply to the Darwin design debate, because a huge, wonderful debate had just broken out in the 1990s. Philip Johnson, of course, you know of him, the late Berkeley law professor who wrote Darwin on Trial. And yes, that had opened up at the highest academic level a debate. And I thought, this is an incredible, sensational story. I got to cover it. And my atheist professors, almost all of them were atheists, said, we love this story. You need to tell this story. And the story that came about was a result of Michael Behe and other scientists raising the issues that no one had ever raised before. It was an exciting time to be alive and to tell the story.
18: Wow. And were you a believer at the time you were working on your dissertation?
0: Yes, yes. I had actually embraced Christ as my savior there in my undergrad days at Princeton. And so I had studied theology at Dallas Seminary, was working overseas in the Dominican Republic, doing lectures on scientific evidence for God. And that's when the door opened me for me and my wife and family to come to Florida. And we were based there for 35 years, teaching the truth of the explosion of evidence that points to Creator, a fantastic creator, but also to Christ specifically.
18: Wow. Wow. I didn't know you did a stint at DTS too. That's amazing. So you got all kinds of credentials in the background that make you just perfectly suited for the work that the Lord has called you to. It's probably a rhetorical question, but when you did your dissertation, because it is, it sounds to me impliedly, a defense of ID, did you get any pushback from your dissertation board or anyone say, we're not buying it just because they had a preconceived bias?
0: I did a little bit, but it wasn't much. It was kind of sly and covert, you know, kind of like hints, you know, you got to cover both sides. And actually, some of my most ardent atheist professors were the ones who were egging me on. I had a lady professor who said, and I thought she was going to, you know, say, oh, there's a problem with this. You know, this is really a dissertation that's in trouble. And right, she said, listen, and he said, and I said, what do you want to redirect me? She said, no, these interviews that were happened behind closed doors, the debates should be really turned into a Hollywood, you know, movie. This is too important. We need to get this out. And so she was just saying something. I was totally startled. But what she was capturing was the excitement of the highest academic level in the world were finally discussing the deep, serious, and growing problems with Darwinian theory that no one had really seen until that point.
18: Wow. Well, that's an excellent segue into the book. And let me just ask you at the 35,000-foot level, if I may, just a few questions. You know, when we look at Darwin, Darwin never had an electron microscope. He could just simply look at the world around him. Did that, I mean, one would have thought, particularly to a modern mind, that his ideas about creation and how the world began could only go so far because he doesn't have the tools today that would have immediately, I mean, if this was a court and he came in, there would be a preponderance of evidence against him based on what we now know, just looking through the lens of an electron microscope.
0: That's absolutely the case, because Darwin thought of the cell itself as a blob of jello, gelatinous is the way he described it. And Haeckel, Ernst Haeckel, the German supporter and advocate, the evangelist really for Darwin, was spreading across Europe the same view. Life is interesting, but of course, very simple. Well, it's anything but that. It's like a computer with a hard drive. We call that hard drive with thousands of files, the DNA, you know, core, the genome. And so when you get into epigenetics, of course, that's what we're, you know, talking about in the book. The idea of epi means on top of. So beyond that hard drive, there are codes and systems that are equally, if not greater, in complexity. So if your mind is sizzling, like, you know, if you're like blown away by the DNA, digital complexity, the information content of that genome, that hard drive. Think of finding another 1,000 hard drives tucked in above the main DNA hard drive. That's what epigenetics is really, to me, one of the most amazing discoveries of all time.
18: Wow. And we're going to dig deeply into that because that's what the book is all about. But let me just ask in terms of cultural bias, and I think you gave me a hint just by talking about the board for your dissertation. You know, I love my friends at the Discovery Institute and have had wonderful, robust conversations with them over the years. But there has been a palpable bias against, in fact, made the cover of Time magazine, for goodness sakes, on whether or not we were going to allow even the discussion of intelligent design in our public schools. Has that softened a little bit, particularly with the advent of what we're going to talk about with epigenetics? I mean, the ardent stand obviously is predicated on a preconceived bias. I get that. But if you're really going to be a scientist, which means you cannot have you may have a theory, but you have to follow where the evidence leads, whether it takes you where you want to go or not. Is the bias, the animus against ID mitigating a bit in the scientific community, or is it maintained at the same level?
0: It's, let's say, morphed. It's, I would say, evolved, and it has become maybe more, let's say, gentle and modulated around the edges. But maybe in the next segment, I can tell you a couple of quick stories about how openings that are unbelievable are appearing in front of us.
18: Oh, I would love that. I'm making a note, and that's exactly where we're going to pick up. Dr. Thomas Woodward is with us. He is the co-author of a brand new book called Epigenetics and the Architect, Evidence of Design at the Frontier of Biology. And we've got lots of things we're going to tell you about that he has, by the way, available for you during through his wonderful company called DNA and Beyond. It's a nonprofit, and it helps you get these physical models that explain the complexity of the DNA. Homeschoolers, pay attention. Science teachers, listen up. Back after this.
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3: Hi, this is Janet Parshall, and you're listening to AM 630 KCIS. Dr. Thomas Woodward is with us, the author of Epigenics, co-author of Epigenics, and the architect, Evidence of Design at the Frontier of Biology. And I do appreciate time. You're taking time here to just kind of give a flyover of the whole idea of intelligent design and kind of a report of where we're at. So you beautifully stated that the animosity has kind of morphed over the last several years, and you had some stories you were going to share. I can't wait to hear those.
4: Yes, I would say at the top of the list would be the work of Stephen Meyer, of course, who is the most prominent author, whose book Signature in the Cell, Darwin's Doubt, and most recently, The Return of the God Hypothesis, have truly made the case in such a way that leading scientists at places like Swarthmore and Harvard, other elite institutions, have stopped. They didn't necessarily buy in to the argument, but they gave beautiful blurbs, you know, endorsements of his books. And I was astounded to see even Michael Behe, just another example, at Lehigh University. His work was recently in many ways vindicated at several levels and in several different key cases that were up for grabs, or let's say being questioned. I see that, if I can just mention this, Stephen Meyer being interviewed on the Joe Rogan podcast, of course, he's a salty commentator, to put it mildly. But when you see public figures with huge audience, many of whom are skeptics, you know, agnostic atheists, young people, and they suddenly have a chance to hear the other side, and then simultaneously a very elite institution, you know, the Royal Society in London, holds in 2016 a hearing, if you will, it's like a mini conference, to consider whether we need to basically phase out neo-Darwinism or find a new theory. And when you hear this, it's shocking to the level of ground shaking. There's tremors, there's jolts underneath our feet, and it's an exciting time in the world of biology.
3: Well, we pick up your enthusiasm, and I think you're right. And for those of us not in science, we can continue to pray that minds will be open, hearts will be changed, and they'll be able to see the fingerprints of God all around us, whether it's in the sky or looking in a microscope. I'm so glad you started out this story in the book by talking about what happened in my town here in the 2000. Bill Clinton is the president of the United States. Dr. Francis Collins becomes the head of the Human Genome Project. Tony Blair is involved in this as well, and this excitement is made that there's this unbelievable hope and discovery that we're going to find within the boundaries of the human genome. In fact, you quote Microsoft founder Bill Gates, who said that DNA is like a computer program, but far, far more advanced than any software ever created. I think that's profound considering the source of that quote. So it made all kinds of promises. Tell me a little bit about the project, and then sadly, it really hasn't delivered as much as we hope it would, particularly 26 years forward. So talk to me about that.
4: Yes, the Human Genome Project, which was initiated in the early 90s, was in some ways an impressive success. They did manage to bring about the digital download, the identification of the letter by letter, ATCG being the alphabet of DNA. And it's written in three-letter words. It's written in genetic sentences or paragraphs. And so to download that, the entire 3.1 billion letters times two, one from dad, one from mom, in a human genome. That was impressive, but the promised health advantages or breakthroughs never came about. It was this kind of like, where are the medical advances that we were promised, you know, way back, you know, 10 or 12 or 15 years ago? And then it was realized DNA does not operate alone. It has a mysterious dance partner. And that's where EPA meaning the EPI meaning above, epigenetics really began to come forward and kind of crash through the awareness barrier. And it was an amazing turning point.
3: Wow. Was there actually a discovery of the epigenetics or the epigenome, or was that something that we knew was there all along, but we just didn't know how it worked?
4: Well, good question, and it's not easy to answer because it was known sort of. You know, I put quotes around the phrase sort of. They were aware that there were odd tags and flags, little switches that were appearing here and there connected to the DNA in our model, which we may chat about here. We actually have a three-eared little Mickey Mouse peg that sticks into the model, and that's the methyl tag. It's a carbon head with three little hydrogen ears. Looks like Mickey Mouse grew an extra ear. And so we have these methyl tags, and they're added to, they're attached to the DNA to switch it off. When those are yanked away by a protein robot, then the gene turns on. And so that was a discovery in the late 80s, early 90s. And then they discovered another layer and then another layer. And all these additional tagging, flagging, switching systems were discovered around the DNA. And, you know, you can almost imagine these scientists, clouds of smoke coming out of their ears.
3: Yes.
4: as their mind begins to blow up. They're just amazed by the additional layers of complexity.
3: Wow. I put a couple of links on my website, and if you hear the music playing and we don't finish this time, I want to do it on the other side. But one is called the DNA and Beyond website, which is the website for this nonprofit that you started, which makes these physical models. And then the other is a link that says DNA Ladder Model and Online Curriculum. So let me ask you to touch on those, and then we're going to dive into what just, it's a thimble's full of conversation we're going to have on a book that's wonderfully clarifying and intriguing about this whole other realm, the epigenome that's there above the genome. And boy, I'll tell you what, my vantage point, non-scientific position, again, it's the fingerprints of God. He's not, the Bible tells us, the author of confusion. And when you see order, form, and purpose, you think that can't be random, and yet that's the argument that the humanist and the evolutionary argument comes from. So we're going to take a break, come back. Dr. Thomas Woodward will be with us. Hang on to that DNA and Beyond. I've got that all on my website, as well as a link to the book, because there's fabulous resources available. Back after this.
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7: And a good afternoon on this Monday drive, southbound 5, slow getting into downtown Seattle from Ravenna, off and on past Denny. That takes about 25 minutes. Northbound, not too bad, about an extra 10 from Spokane Street up to James, then an extra 5 minutes, Mercer, to the Ship Canal Bridge construction zone. Southbound 405 will take about 20 minutes as it's an off and on slowdown from 520 to Coal Creek Parkway. Southbound 167 off and on from Highway 18 in Auburn past Jovita Boulevard. And traffic is from By Faith. 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In our KCIS Seattle area forecast, it'll be mostly cloudy tonight, mostly sunny tomorrow, partly sunny Wednesday morning with a chance of rain, then we'll have rain at times in the afternoon and evening, rain likely Thursday morning with showers and a slight chance of thunderstorms in the afternoon, rain Thursday night and Friday, mostly sunny Saturday, then partly sunny with a chance of rain Sunday and Labor Day. Our lows tonight in the 50s, highs tomorrow in the 70s, 60s to near 70 Wednesday, only the mid to upper 60s Thursday, around 70 Friday through Sunday, and to the mid-70s on Monday.
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4: The astounding discovery of the secret of life is celebrated on April 25th because on that day in 1953, DNA's spiral ladder structure was first published in England by James Watson and Francis Crick. As we enter the gateway of a human nucleus, we are greeted by the double helix molecule of DNA itself, which is tightly wound around spools called histones. Yet it turns out that the information embedded in the genome, DNA's library, is just part of the story. A higher control system, called the epigenome, has been discovered. This controls the function of DNA, and it contains several kinds of chemical codes which are deployed across the genome in the form of millions of tiny tags. Some are attached to the histone spools. Here you will see a tiny molecule, an acetyl tag, added to a pair of tails projecting from the histone. When tagged, the tails swing away so that the DNA can be read. Join us in the new DNA and Beyond learning experience and learn genetics and epigenetics all at the same time.
3: Dr. Thomas Woodward is with us. He is the man behind DNA and Beyond. He is a research professor at Trinity College of Florida and a senior lecturer with the C.S. Lewis Society. He's a Princeton grad, and he has written several books. His latest is called The Epigenomics. Epigenetics and the Architect, Evidence of Design at the Frontier of Biology. And so I would love to take a minute, and then I want to dive into the epigenome if I can. Talk to me about the website and the model that was created. Who's your target audience? I was fascinated, absolutely fascinated. As a teacher, I look at that thinking, what a tremendous way to explain the DNA helix and the way its complexity and yet the power of how it all goes together. So talk to me about this.
4: Sure. Well, it really began back around the year 2004. I saw a video from Unlocking the Mystery of Life, a great video, and I saw the DNA opened up, and I thought we could make a plastic model of that. And so after 12, 15 years virtually of planning and really designing, we were able to produce the model. It's a 3-foot long plastic multicolored model with magnets embedded along the center of those 21 rungs that split apart and then snap back together. But as we developed the website, we developed it to answer a question for the world, for anybody interested in DNA, but in particular to equip Christians so that they can be excited about their faith, to see the complexity that has now come to light, the digital signature of God himself in every one of our 30 plus trillion cells is flabbergasting. Yeah. And so we just wanted to picture that physically. And we actually, besides the methyl tags that can be added or removed and to show the on-off switching, we recently developed the helper molecules, the tRNAs, the amino acids, and those are now color-coded with 20 colors, just like every part of our DNA model is color-coded. We just wanted to bring the amazing truth of creation to the world and just let's see what God would do through that.
3: Wow. See how God raises up just the right people at just the right time. Amazing. So educators, pay attention to that. I've got a direct link on my website on the information page in the market with janetpartial.org. Click on the red box that says program details and audio. It'll take you to the information page. And you're going to see several links for Thomas. One is to the book that we've just been discussing. One is to DNA and Beyond, which is their website. And the other is specifically for the ladder model. And talk to me about the online curriculum. Who is the intended audience for that?
4: I would say it was really written for the typical high school student. So homeschoolers, listen up. If you have DNA coming into the subject coverage, either in junior high, like middle school science or high school. So that curriculum was written to be approachable, you know, enjoyable learning process for a high school student, but also for the university student or someone who's never really gotten into DNA at all. So it's entry level, but it's written to be fun and engaging. And we actually have a 10 question quiz at the end of each of the 5 chapters and a 6th chapter just published on evidence of design in the heart of DNA.
3: Wow. Christian educators, homeschoolers, that sounds absolutely superb. And public schools, get it in, see what happens. I think it would be fabulous. Yeah. So let me go back now in the time that I've got left, because there's oh so much in the book. Let me just do a conversation about some of the things that you taught me in the book, Epigenetics and the Architect. So when you look at the idea that there's this system above the DNA, this epigenome, which is even more complex, and the way things work. In fact, you referenced Stephen Meyer, who's been a guest on this program several times, and it was a joy to talk about his new video that played as a Fathom event all across the United States, The Theory of Everything. They started out by looking at the cosmos and what goes on in the planets and how that gives evidence of a designer, an intelligent designer, because one iota of things being different and you'd have chaos in the sky. Then the second half of the film is going right down into the DNA. And that's where I got a wonderful tutorial in the film about the way these proteins connect and the way they respond to each other. And I mean, it's almost like they're little pre-programmed robots, if I can put it that way, where they just have a specific purpose and a specific job. And they did not get into the epigenome. So I'm so glad that your book came along, because now that's added to my interest in this topic as well. So there was a long conversation for a period of time when we discovered the helix and the DNA. And because we couldn't figure out what it was for, man in his own arrogance calls it junk DNA. Now we're discovering it's not so junky after all. Talk to me about that.
4: Yeah, that's one of the shockers of the last 15 or so years. It really began as just a desire to look at the quiet sections between the proteins, chapters, you might say, of our DNA encyclopedia. They just assumed these little stretches between protein chapters was just gibberish. It was left over from evolution. And then they found out that those parts of DNA were being opened, that they were being played with, that they were being used. And it wasn't just like jumping from 3% with 97% junk. It was jumping to 80%. 80% of our genome is active and being read and being used.

0: between your health and what we're talking about. And Tom, you know, it's interesting. More and more I'm hearing oncologists, when they're treating a patient and deciding what regime of chemotherapy to use for the cancer patient, at the very onset are talking about, quote, genetic studies. So they're beginning to understand that the receptivity for chemotherapy, the causal factors for the cancer, et cetera, all can be tied back into our DNA. And I'm sure that the epigenome plays a role in there somewhere. But you talk about these cells. And in the book, you give us some basic health guidelines. I'd love for you to talk about that. And there are things that we can do that really can affect our health and can mitigate cancer. In fact, before you answer that question, step back and explain, and at the cellular level, what cancer really is. It's always hiding there somewhere for all of us, isn't it?
1: Yeah, I'm not an expert on cancer, but I've done a deep dive into the latest research on epigenetics and cancer. And what I find amazing is, you know, of course, cancer cells are overproducing. They're going crazy, splitting, you know, reproducing in a fashion that is exponentially faster than it should be. And of course, methylation is what holds down the action of certain, you know, bits of DNA, certain genes. And so methylation and another little tag mentioned earlier, acetyl tags, acetylation on these little storage spools. All that's involved. But I think diet, excellent diet, and exercise, and avoidance of smoking. And I know some people, if they live with a family member who's smoking, there's only a certain amount you can do. But the severest impact is from smoking epigenetically. And so there's so many steps that we outline in our chapter on health. And even the amazement that I felt when I saw that a 1 hour of diligent, hardcore exercise can awaken three or more of your genes that were asleep, those genes involved in processing your muscle activity. And they didn't know that the little robots could go swooping in to your muscle cells that quickly. And in less than 60 minutes, you're turned on, you know, the right cells, the right, you know, genetic portions are turned on. It's absolutely amazing how the cell can turn on a dime.
0: Yeah. One of the things I found fascinating in this section of the book was not only the exercise and the diet and avoiding smoking, but as a man thinketh, so he is. The idea of how my positive mental health can impact my epigenetic health to me is absolutely stunning. Talk about this.
1: Yes, it is an unexpected but exciting find that attitudes, and you might say the spiritual fruit, you could describe it as Christ-likeness. You could describe it as spiritual growth. But as that happens, as that is working and changing us day to day, week to week, month to month, you can see the impact from healthy attitudes. Spiritual disciplines actually can, in some cases, be tracked scientifically. It seems crazy, but we give several documented examples of professors at Baylor University in Texas, of course, that is really one of the utterly astounding finds. And even atheist authors have said yes. For example, one author said Africa, because of the impact of the gospel there, people are changing, and it's changing even their lifestyle and their health.
0: Wow. Again, we just quote it all the time, but I don't think we necessarily understand the profundity of how fearfully and wonderfully made we are. The fact that the human body functions the way that it does in and of itself is an argument for God. I remember having hurt my hand and going to physical therapy, and that my PT person was a believer, and we got a wonderful close friendship as a result of the accident that I had. And she looked at my hand and she said, if you want to argue for the existence of God, just show somebody your hand. She talked about the tendons and the muscles and the bones and the way everything interacts. I mean, again, you can say that's random, or you can say it's complexity that indicates anything but a blind watchmaker. And that takes us to the atheist that you write about in the book. Here's Dawkins, who, without even knowing it, sometimes I think is giving a Christian apologetic for the existence of God. Out of the overflow of the heart, the mouth speaks. You quote him several times in the book, where he basically says that biology seems to give evidence of the fact that there's a, quote, blind watchmaker. But he cannot bring himself to acknowledge, because then he has to make a decision of what will I do if this great deity exists. So talk to me about Dawkins and how even his argument is beginning to waffle.
1: Oh, yes. I mean, we can continue to lift him up in prayer and ask that he and all of the colleagues in that new atheism movement, which isn't so new anymore. But the aggressiveness of that atheism is hitting a kind of a wall, if you will, of, I would describe it as a tsunami of evidence of God as the super intellect, quote the late astronomer Fred Hoyle. I love it when he says that. And God is like this mastermind, and his creation of the cell, specifically the genome and the epigenome, is now exploding in front of us. And we're just catching the shrapnel. It's amazing to see. And even Richard Dawkins is hedging now a bit.
0: Yeah. Absolutely. Tom, can I ask if you would close a conversation that has just been rich and we could go on for hours? Talk, and I've got about a minute left. Talk to me about Lewis's piece, Man or Rabbit, and how that's germane to this book and why you ended with it.
1: Sure. Well, Lewis, in his essay, and you can see it online through just to, you know, scan the internet, Man or Rabbit says, in a nutshell, that what really matters is what is true. Yes, Christianity is good for you, but when you get down to it, and if you don't hold to what is true, proven by good evidence and reason, you cease to be even a human being anymore. You're more like a rabbit. And so even though there's wonderful fruit in our body and our attitudes from being in relation with Christ, ultimately it comes down to the facts and the hardcore evidence. And I love it when Lewis says that.
0: I do too. You end the book by saying the admonition that rings out from Lewis's Man or Rabbit is this: in considering the evidence for a designer of life, seek the truth, come what may. Any lesser counsel is surely unworthy of that most curious of animals, Homo sapiens. Thomas, it is a wonderful book. God has really gifted you, and I hope and pray that there are more books coming our way so the non-scientists in ours and in our audience listening can contend better for the faith and understand the majesty of our God. Thank you so much for a great conversation. Thank you, friends. We'll see you next time.
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4: Thanks for joining me today on Mission Network News. I'm Ruth Kramer. Sudan's civil war has made humanitarian work increasingly dangerous, and one Christian aid worker is paying a personal price. Then, rebuilding after a quake involves more than damaged buildings, and churches in Japan are ready to help meet the deeper needs. The story coming your way in just a few moments. But first, serving in a war zone has cost a Christian relief worker in Sudan 5 months of captivity to a rebel group. She was traveling from the Nuba Mountains on April 1st when members of the Sudan People's Liberation Army North arrested her. They're one of the rebel groups fighting against the Sudanese armed forces. Floyd Brobel with the Voice of the Martyrs Canada says war has been escalating in the Nuba Mountain region.
5: Since about late 2025, we started hearing reports by Christian advocacy groups of drone strikes in the region, and a number of people were killed in those things. Civilians, school children.
4: The relief worker's family has not heard from her since she was arrested in April, according to a report from Morningstar News. Brobel says kidnappings or restrictions on Christian aid workers is strategic for militant groups.
5: Because the work that they're doing are actually helping the community, bringing peace, and it limits the controls and objectives of these rebel groups that are seeking to exert their control into the region.
4: Pray for peace in Sudan and for God to work powerfully in this woman's time of captivity. There's more ways to support frontline Christians. You can find your place in the story at missionnews.org. Elsewhere, Christianity is normal in most parts of Kenya, but in the Northeast, gospel workers risk their lives for the unreached. They work in majority Somali, 99% Muslim communities. Neighboring Somalia and Somaliland are some of the most dangerous places for Christians. One convert was poisoned to death by his own family. Patrick Anthony with FMI says Christians in these communities have to live and share the gospel much more discreetly.
6: Gospel work is generally slow, and it's really based on relationships. Somali culture highly values honor, hospitality, clan relationships, oral storytelling, and poetry. They want to know and have confidence in a person's character before they will really listen to that person's message.
4: One of the best ways the church can reach them is by caring for the physical needs of the community. Also by sharing the gospel as an oral story. Christians there rely on audio Bibles and share devotionals for kids.
6: They're written and shared with the acknowledgement that when a kid's listening to this, parents are hearing this and they'll hear devotions, they'll hear the scriptures.
4: Working in these communities is dangerous. One pastor lost his wife to terrorist attacks. Pray for safety for Kenya's pastors and for them to know the story of the Bible deeply so they can share the good news. And a month after Kumamoto, Japan was hit by two quakes, residents are working to rebuild. Fortunately, Christian leaders of the Kumamoto Mission Network are ready to provide long-term relief, so says Joe Hanley of A3.
7: The serious relief organizations, the ones that are equipped to do on-the-spot solutions, they're only there for a short period of time, but the after effects of something like this can last years. That's where the Kumamoto Mission Network comes into play.
4: The organization originally formed in 2016, providing relief when the region was struck by a series of earthquakes. It has since morphed into a network of churches reaching the island of Kyushu for Christ through church planting and long-term sustainable care. When disaster struck on July 28th, the network was ready to provide help, showing the community that the churches care and God cares. This set the foundation for providing long-term care into the future.
7: Months from now, when all the disaster relief agencies are gone, who's going to remain? The people that live there, the members of the Kumamoto Mission Network.
4: Pray those impacted by the quakes will get the care they need and that the church would rise to meet the need. Thanks for listening to Mission Network News, a service of One Way Ministries. 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So by giving to Mission Network News, you enable us to keep the stories of God's kingdom coming. 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I'm Ruth Kramer.
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12: USA Radio News, I'm Anthony Lucero. The United States has resumed military action against Iran after American forces struck rocket launchers on Larak Island. The Pentagon says the launchers threatened the Strait of Hormuz, a vital shipping route, by preparing to deploy sea mines. Singer Lionel Richie is in intensive care of a St. Louis hospital.
13: Richie checked himself into the hospital after Saturday night's show at the Munion Forest Park, with some sources citing dehydration. Fans who were there told TMZ that Richie appeared out of breath towards the end of the night and had to sit in a chair to perform the final song. The former Commodores lead singer was also hospitalized in June after becoming dizzy and saying he felt strange. That happened in St. Paul, Minnesota. TMZ reports sources close to Richie say he's hoping to be discharged sometime on Tuesday. I'm Sharon Reardon.
12: Wall Street closed lower.
14: At the closing bell, the Dow Jones lost 374 points, the S&P fell by 25, and the NASDAQ dropped 31. I'm Lizzie Radabali.
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17: Seattle teachers appear poised to go on strike this week in a move that would delay the start of the school year. The Seattle Teachers Union says contract negotiations with Seattle Public Schools broke down Saturday without the two sides reaching a deal. The union and school district are facing a deadline of 11:59 p.m. tomorrow night, which is when the teachers' current contract expires. The teachers' union voted overwhelmingly late last Wednesday to authorize a strike if a contract deal is not reached. Classes are scheduled to begin for the new school year this Wednesday. The I-5 corridor is now also known as BC2BC. That stands for British Columbia to Baja California. The governments of British Columbia, Washington, Oregon, California, and Baja California announced the creation of the British Columbia to Baja California Zero Emission Vehicle Corridor last week. EV trucks will be able to drive from the northern end of I-5 to the southern end thanks to an advanced technology
16: technology charging network. Once complete, the corridor will include 20 electric charging stations and 3 hydrogen